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2: Hey, it's Roger in the Denver studio bringing you an hour of Celtic music, new music, some older music, news about different things that are going on around town relative to Celtic culture, and news about things that are going to be coming. I continue to be amazed at how much goes on in Colorado, Denver area, with regard to Celtic music. excuse me. Inhaled the wrong way. Anyway, I'm going to start off with some tunes from a couple of bands that are going to be playing this weekend at the Colorado Highland Games in Sedalia. I'll talk more about those in a minute. Then a bit later on, I will play an interview with the director and one of the actors in a play that the Boulder Ensemble Theatre Company is presenting, an Irish play, of course. And I got a couple of tickets to give away to that show, so stay tuned for that. And then a couple of tunes from some new releases from Tata, the Irish band, and I'll talk a little bit about more of their future appearances, tuned from Altan, who will be making an appearance here. And that's going to fill up the hour. So let me start off with a couple of tunes from Old Blind Dogs and Seven Nations, who are going to be at the Colorado Highland Games. And I will talk more about those after you hear these songs.

Well, can't get that started. So I'm going to play a tune from the Commoners, who are going to be appearing at the Colorado Highland Games. And while that song's playing, I'll try and figure out what's going on with the computer and why this particular tune isn't playing.

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1: 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The 1926 silent film, The Winning of Barbara Worth, will screen in Boulder tonight at 7. The opening reception for The Gravity of Light will be at the Boulder Museum of Contemporary Art Thursday evening at 6. Vonnegut Vonnegut will play at the Nomad Playhouse in Boulder Friday night at 7:30. Panda Fest will be in Denver's Civic Center Park starting at 4 Friday and at 10 a.m. Saturday and Sunday. The Egyptian Festival at St. Mark Coptic Orthodox Church in Centennial starts Saturday morning at 11. Detailed information on these events and others, plus how to submit your own event, is available when you click the calendars link at kgnu.org.
2: So, my apologies for the technical difficulties. I had neglected to punch a button and link the computer to the program I was using. So anyway, you got to hear the commoners do the St. Patrick's Day song that Mouse, the leader of the commoners, wrote. Commoners are a band from Fort Collins, and I don't think the whole band is going to be playing at the Colorado Highland Games. I think it'll just be Mouse and his wife, Rebecca, as a duo. Mouse did the all of the booking of the bands, and he's the music director for the Colorado Highland Games. So you heard everybody's Irish for the day, St. Patrick's Day song. Then after that was Knucklehead Circus from a album of the same name, medley of jigs from Old Blind Dogs, the terrific veteran Scottish band, and then followed up with a medley from Seven Nations, the Celtic rock band from Florida that is a favorite of many people in Colorado. They make appearances here periodically at festivals. So that was a medley that featured the Mountains of Pomeroy, Garrett Berry's song, and in a Garrett Berry's Snug in a Blanket and Ian's Jig and The Clumsy Lover and Itchy Finger. My apologies, I couldn't read all of that behind the microphone stand. Anyway, I'll play a few more tunes, a couple of tunes from other bands that are going to be appearing in Sedalia this coming weekend. You just take Santa Fe Drive south of E-470, go west on Airport Road, and then follow the signs down to the Denver Polo Grounds, where you can see a lot of local bands along with Old Blind Dogs and Seven Nations, including Mouse and Rebecca, the McDeviants, Chancer's Hooli, and a lot of other bands. Go to the website, I think it's coloradohighlandgames.org, or what is it, coloradoscots.org. You can learn about the St. Andrew Society that is sponsoring the festival and get information about all of their activities, as well as information about the Colorado Highland Games, featuring music, fun, food, whiskey tasting, and heavy Scottish athletics. So here's a tune from a band, a local band called the McDeviants, and then I'll follow that up with a tune from Chancer's Hooli, another local band, and then I'll finish that set with a tune from Alltown, because they are going to be appearing at Swallow Hill next month. So just to give you a wee bit of appetizer for music that you can hear this weekend and music that you'll be able to hear next month. Then I will play an interview with director and one of the cast members of The Weir, and I'll talk about a little bit. Well, actually, before I play the interview, I'll talk a little bit about the play and how you might win a couple of tickets to go see it, and then play the interview. So with all of that, I will stop talking and play Johnny Jump Up from the McDeviants.

So that was Altan, Donal Agus Morag, and they're going to be at the Parsons Theater in North Glen next month. And let me find my note here. Saturday, October 24th, North Glen Arts, the Parsons Theater off 100 and I think off 120th Avenue, east of I-25. Then before that, you heard If I Should Fall from Grace with God from the local rock band Chancers Hooli. And before that, Johnny Jump Up from the McDeviants off their album Trianoid. And McDeviants and Chancers Hooli are both going to be at the Colorado Highland Games. Altan, last here, I think earlier this year. I'm trying to remember when they were here. They were at the Lone Tree Arts Center previously. And anyway, they're going to be here the end of next month in North Glen. So you can go to North Glen Arts. Oh, no, they're sponsored by us, North Glen Arts, and Swallow Hill. But you can go to swallowhillmusic.org for information about tickets and time and so on. Okay. Now I will get to the ticket giveaway for The Weir. So The Weir is a play for the theater that was written by a Dubliner named Conor MacFarlane.

0: is just south of Sligo, County Sligo, southeast of County Mayo. This particular play was written in 2007, premiered in London, and then went to Dublin, where it ran for several years. And then came to America and was in theater here in 1999. I was able to see it on Broadway with a friend, with the original Dublin cast. So anyway, the Boulder Ensemble Theatre Company will be presenting The Weir in Boulder at the Derry Arts Center next month. And the winner will get their choice of show dates between October 8th and November 1st for any show that has available tickets. And our ticket coordinator will arrange that with you. So just by way of introduction, The Weir is the tale of friends, old and new, meeting in a remote Irish pub in a rural Irish town. Small local pub. If you've ever been to a small local pub in Ireland, you can picture what it might be like. It's a modern masterpiece written by one of Ireland's most acclaimed playwrights, blending haunting storytelling with tender Irish camaraderie. So be the third person to send an email with The Weir, W-E-I-R. Weir is a like a net built into a river to help with fishing. Anyway, be the third person to send an email with The Weir, W-E-I-R, in the subject line, to tickets, T-I-C-K-E-T-S, at kgnu.org. And the third person who does that will win the tickets and be notified by email. So be sure and include your name and phone number. Third person, T-I-C-K-E-T-S, at kgnu.org. And now, here is my interview with the director of The Weir and one of the members of the cast.
1: I've got Candace and Michael on the line. Welcome to KGNU and Sholta Gale. I've invited you to be with me to chat about a play that is going to open soon at Betsy in Boulder. And Candace and Michael, good morning.
2: Good morning.
1: So please introduce yourselves.
3: My name is Candace Orino. And I'm an ensemble member for Boulder Ensemble Theatre Company and have the pleasure of directing our play.
4: I'm Michael Morgan, and I'm playing Jack in The Weir.
1: Talk about The Weir. Why was that particular play chosen for this season?
3: The Weir is one that Betsy started talking about a few years ago. I think that every season when you're choosing your plays, it's really about finding the right mix to create this special alchemy of storytelling. And this year was the year after this one had been, you know, kind of floated for a while, that the alchemy felt right. It's a beautiful play. It's survived and continues to be produced, you know, several decades on from when it was originally written, because it still has so much to say that people really connect with. So it's probably only a matter of time before that story needed to be told here in the Front Range.
1: Michael, what does the play say?
4: Well, it's just so full of history and story, and says a lot of things about how these stories that they tell, the Weir is about telling stories and how these stories connect us and what they reveal.

0: tell about us. The stories that we tell in the Weir start very, it starts very spookily, but they end up being very revealing about each person telling those stories and kind of just revealing about these people in general, the town that they live in, the world that they live in. It's just a wonderfully kind of universal idea. I have been in several times in my life in gatherings very similar where we tell stories in a very similar way. So it's a very common feeling, and it's just been really, really lovely to work on.
1: Candace, can you talk about the background of the play? Who is the playwright and the setting of the show, and who else is in the cast? Are there names of people that the Boulder listening audience in particular would recognize from previous Betsy performances?
2: Sure. So the play The Weir was written by Connor McPherson in the 90s. The play takes place in a small rural pub in northwestern Ireland. And it's a dark and windy night. And in this local pub, usually you just find the same cast of characters, a few guys who come for a drink at the end of a long day, and they just are together. They're in community together. But on this night, the things are shaken up a little bit because a woman has moved to this tiny town from the big city of Dublin. And they don't quite know what to expect about the fact that she's made that move and that she's going to come to the pub tonight. So that's kind of the launching point of the play. And then, as Michael said, as they gather together, they end up telling stories to one another. And community forms as a result of that. We do have a fabulous cast of actors. We have Michael here, who is playing Jack, who is like the patriarch in this room. And I say that in the best way. He just is the, you know, like the good sense of patriarch that holds the community together in so many ways. There's the young shop owner, and he's played by Ryan Stack, who Boulder audiences will know from Betsy and also from the Colorado Shakespeare Festival. We have Colin Martin. This is his first production at Betsy. Colin is a California transplant and a very welcome talent to our community. Mark Collins plays Jim, and Mark audiences will remember, I think his most recent production at Betsy was Enemy of the People, but he's known all throughout Denver, just as Michael is. And then Colleen Lee plays Valerie, and Colleen was recently seen in Mary Jane at Boulder Ensemble this past spring.
1: How did you go about casting the show?
2: Betsy holds open casting, that then gets whittled down to callbacks, and they put all the season directors in a room at the same time, and we see actors read for all of the plays of the season, and it's really an embarrassment of riches of talent. So inevitably you end up needing to do a second callback, or even sometimes more than that, because there are just so many people and it's hard to choose. But I knew I needed really good storytellers, because this play does center on stories. And so that was the thing that I was looking for. And I'm very fortunate with the group that I was able to claim from all the other directors. They're a great bunch.
1: With the setting of the play in northwestern Ireland, in a small town, Michael, what kind of challenges has that presented to you with regard to the accent? Have you had to use an Irish accent in other shows?
0: Yeah, it's been a while. I do remember having an Irish accent in a show about 20 years ago that I can't even tell you the title of because it's been so long. But it was just kind of your general kind of Dublin-ish accent. We didn't have a vocal coach back then. We are very fortunate this time to have Jeffrey Parker, who is an amazing vocal coach and works all around the region. He's currently working on, I don't know, Candace, two or three other projects right now. Yeah,
2: He's in high demand,
0: and he's just wonderful. And the most important thing is that we all sound like we're from the same place. Even if we have little details that we miss along the way, it's important that we all sound kind of similar, except, of course, for the Valerie character, who is from Dublin. She's slightly different. And, rural Ireland is like anywhere else in the world, kind of like our South, where you'll go across the street and the accent will be a little different. You'll go to the next town and the accent will be a little different. So we've been zeroing in on little subtle changes that happen from region to region. It's been a lot of fun, actually. It's very challenging, but it's mostly muscle memory. It's all just kind of remembering how your mouth and your tongue work precisely to get those sounds just right. But it's been very challenging, but a lot of fun.
1: Candice, who did your scenic design, and what are the challenges of moving the set scenery from the Savoy to Boulder?
2: Tina Anderson is our scenic designer. She's also an ensemble member at Betsy, so she's done a lot of the beautiful things that you've seen on Betsy stages. And she's got this shift from Denver to Boulder down now. She's really good at it. She designs knowing the needs of both spaces ahead of time and ensures that the design will work for both spaces ahead of time. So she's quite good at making it a fluid move. And but it certainly asks a lot of our crew, because they have to hang lights in two spaces and focus lights and tech them in two spaces and account for how the sound will be different in both spaces. So it's not just the set, it's all of the elements of design. So we will go into a tech rehearsal process when we move to Boulder, in particular to give our technical team what they need to ensure a seamless transition and the same storytelling experience from one space to the next.
1: How have you prepared the cast for the play in terms of dramaturgy?
2: Dramaturgy is definitely a part of my process as a director. I will spend a long time reading, researching, and connecting things that are found in the text to resources that help our cast and our designers get a deeper insight into the world of the play. So I always make a dramaturgy packet that has descriptions and photographs and vocabulary guides. And I hope, the intention certainly is that it helps us all launch feeling really confident about the world of the play, whether it's a play that takes place, just in another state in the US, or certainly one like this that's in another country. It can be so helpful to have something like
0: Yeah,
2: that.
0: Roger, I'll tell you, having a good dramaturgy packet is such a wonderful gift for an actor to be able to have even before we sit down to read the play for the first time together. And the one Candace put together was wonderful. It gave us so much detail and so many things. I'm a researcher myself, and I love sitting down and finding those things. But having all of that right at your fingertips was so vital, and it was so great. Great stuff.
1: Glad to hear that. So I know the show will open in early September, mid-September, at the Savoy in Denver. And this particular program won't air until the 23rd of September. So when will the show open in Boulder?
2: That is a great question. Let me just look at my calendar here, because the dates, its Boulder opening is October 9th. So since this program is airing on the 23rd, there will still be 2 weeks of the program in Denver. And so you can check the website to see if tickets are still available, or you can plan to make a night of it and enjoy some time in Boulder starting October 9th.
1: What is the website address for people to go to look up dates and ticket availability?
2: That's at betsy.org, BETC.org.
1: BETC.org. Go there to find information about ticket availability to see The Weir at the Savoy in Denver, and then at Betsy in Boulder. So, Candace and Michael, thank you very, very much for your time. And I, for one, very much look forward to seeing the show and getting to enjoy hearing the accents and getting transported across the sea to Ireland.
2: Oh, I can't
0: Thank you,
2: wait to see
0: Roger.
2: you there, Roger. Thank you.
3: Candace Areno and Michael Morgan, director and cast member, respectively, of The Weir. And as Candace mentioned, the show will still be presented between now and October 4th at the Savoy in Denver. So for those of you who don't want to go to Boulder, it will be at the Savoy. Limited seating, limited tickets available until October 4th. The Savoy is at 27th and... excuse me again. 27th and Arapaho. A couple of other plays will be coming yet this season. World premiere of a new play called Bug Friends. A bit spooky about relationships and souls from the bog at the Denver Center Theater Company. And then the Denver Center Theater Company will also be presenting Once, the Glenn Hansard musical in April of next year. So Bogside, the Bog Friends will be presented in January, and then Once in April. So don't forget about the Colorado Highland Games and the Weir at Savoy this month until October 4th, and then in Boulder at the Dairy Arts Center beginning October 9th. So, with the remaining time available to me, Teda, the County Sligo-based band headed by O'Sheen McDermott, just released a new album celebrating their 25th anniversary. And they are going, well, O'Sheen will be here the end of November. Three shows, one in Colorado Springs, two in North Glen, of the Irish Christmas in America production that O'Sheen has developed. So I will play a track from that called The Clothier's March, live album recorded with the RTE Concert Orchestra. Stay tuned after that for Musica Mundi with DJ Probe. So here is Clothier's March. And thanks for listening tonight to Music, to Sholta Gale and Musica Mundi on the Brain. Sholta Gale, Musica Mundi's next with DJ Probe.

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It is Wednesday, the 23rd of September 2026, coming up to 8 p.m. in the Mountain Time Zone. You have attuned to Musica Monday, 2 hours. 2 hours of freeform international music from across the globe. Musical Monday is Latin for music of the world. This international show spans a globe and musical styles from obscure field recordings to new recordings of traditional styles. Well, okay. Let's go.

call to prayer by Baba Mal. Just get us in the right mood on this Wednesday evening. If you're just tuning in, Musical Monday, 2 hours of music from around the globe. If you'd like to get in contact with me, email is the way, dj@kgnu.org. My featured album this evening is Ranja. It came out a couple of months ago. It's a collaboration, in fact, the second one, but only the second one in 10 years, from Shai Benzar and Johnny Greenwood, together with the Rajasthan Express. Wonderful music. Throughout the show, I'll be playing 3 tracks from this release. Here is the first one.

0: gorgeous stuff. KGNU, our album, our featured album of the show, Musical Monday, released in May of this year. The album is Ranja by Shai Bainzar, Johnny Greenwood, and the Rajasthan Express. And that track you heard, in fact, there's two in that set, but at least that last track you heard was Sharminda. And right before that, from Johnny Greenwood and the Rajasthan Express, we had Senegalese Impulse, that by Subhasi Bachakra, and the album is Tabalanda. It goes back to 2018. It is, in my opinion at least, a wonderful release. 13 tracks of just bliss, tabla music, a very accomplished artist. Anyway, if you're not catching the pronunciation, or perhaps I'm not doing it quite right, then head over to kgnu.org, and on that homepage you will see recent playlist. Click on that, and there you can select this show and see exactly what I've played. And right before Senegalese Impulse, Bengalis by West India Company. Now this is an interesting release. Goes back to 1988. Features one member of the electronic duo Blancmange. Other artists on this, Ashabole. It's a nice release. It really is a one-off release by them. The album is New Demons, and again you heard the track Bengalis. And then starting off this set with me, DJ Probe, another track from our featured album, and we heard Saki, again from Johnny Greenwood, from Shai Bainzar, and the Rajasthan Express.
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0: So if you'd like to get in contact with me, DJ at KGNU is the way to do it. DJ at KGNU. Gonna start off again as I started off the whole show with new music here, I'd have promised to you. This album, the artist is called Saigon Soul Revival. This is their third album. They're based in Saigon in Vietnam. And again, in my opinion, that's all I've got. This is a wonderful album. So check this one out from Saigon Soul Revival. See what you think.

Laku Musique, Heisha Nola, and the track we heard was Bouillon Laco. A wonderful release, 14 tracks on this. As I say, check that one out. And right before Laku Musique, we had a cover version of Bob Marley's Three Little Birds from La Mamali, a band that I do love to play on Musical Monday, and also African Roots. I'll be the host for Saturday's African Roots coming up at 4 p.m. in the afternoon. Three Little Birds, that lifted from a special release going back to 2025, an extended version of their Totem album, Jetami, is what that extended release is called. And then we started off with new music here on KGNU from Saigon Soul Revival, from their third album, which is called Chon Te Ve. And again, don't take it from me, the pronunciation. Just go to kgnu.org, click on the recent playlist, and there you can see all of the releases that I've played thus far. All right, we have a brand new release also coming up here. Very proud to play new music here on this wonderful radio station. This is a compilation from Algeria, and it's called My Heart Is Dust Before Him. That's what the album is called. And this track is from Cheikh Mohamed El Baidey. Here we go.

0: The English translation, sleep my doll. Nami ye la Audi. That going back to the 2004 release, Lullabies from the Axis of Evil. Now that was the odd one out in this set of four tracks, because the other three are all brand new releases. The first one that you heard was from the album My Heart is Dust Before Him, 21st Century Gazba from Algeria. That one hot off the press. The track you heard was Nabda Bik Ye Allah. After that, we heard, going back to May of this year, so at least it's a 2026 release, the album Yazine, modern pop from Mauritania, so sticking in the North Africa area, and that looking at the years 1984 through to 87. If you like your Algerian, maybe North African music with a bit of vintage synth, then check out that album, Yassine. And also new, came out in fact on the same day, the 22nd of May of this year, Ezekiel from Tanakras. Ezekiel is the album, Ali Timba is the track that you heard. Again, go to kgnu.org, and on that homepage, click on the recent playlist, and there you will see all the music that I've played thus far in the past hour. We have one more hour left of Musica Monday, so hopefully you can keep it tuned on the KGNU dial. And let me tell you what the frequencies are at the top of the hour, because this is KGNU FM 88.5 Boulder, KGNU 1390 Denver. So we have taken a trip around the globe, certainly North Africa we have played thus far. We have been to other parts of the world, France, Mali, North Africa, I guess, for sure. Been to the Indian subcontinent, and now we are going to go to Japan, a very proud nation of Japan, and a prolific artist. In fact, I believe this is his 28th solo release. Harumi Hosono is who I'm going to play now. This came out last Friday, this album. The title track I'm going to play is Note of Mothership. Now, Mr. Hosono, he was part of a trio. Unfortunately, his other bandmates have now passed on, and those bandmates are Yukihiro Takeshi and also Raichi Sakamoto. So the band that I'm talking about is Yellow Magic Orchestra, which I will play tracks from them in this next set. But let's hear it up for Mr. Hosono and Note of Mothership.
1: Hehehehe.

0: KGNU playing Messrs. Hosono, Takahashi, and Sakamoto. Yellow Magic Orchestra, Shadows on the Ground, that last track there. Right before it, La Femme Chinoise, acoustic version, again by YMO, Yellow Magic Orchestra. And we started off this set with me, DJ Probe, for this edition of Musica Monday with new music released last Friday from Harumi Hosono, again one third of YMO, and you heard the track Note of Mothership. And I misspoke when I keyed that up. I said that was a title track. The actual album title is Yours Sincerely.
1: Letting go of a car you love is difficult, but knowing it will support a cause you believe in makes it much easier. 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That's 1-844-546-8227, and thank you.
0: 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Right, from Japan now to the nation of Cameroon, on the continent of Africa.

KGNU playing some wonderful artist from the nation of Cameroon. Two from that artist who just played out there. That is Blik Basse. Porsche is what you heard there from his 1958 album on the French label No Formats, lifted from 2019 that came out. And right before Blik Basse, the wonderful Patricia Esson from her Soul of New Banto. Telebon is what you heard right ahead of her. One of my, you shouldn't have favorites, I know, but one of my all-time favorite artists, Roland Chakunte. What you heard was Melanie, lifted from his Negemi and Smiling Blues. That goes back to 2016. Again, a Cameroon artist based in France. And then we began with another track from Blik Basse's 1958 album, Nagwawe, is what you heard there. Again, go to kgnu.org, click on that recent playlist, and there you can see all that I have played thus far. It is 21:33 hours in old money. That is 9:33 p.m. in the Rocky Mountain time zone. DJ Probe, it is my pleasure to host this Musical Monday show. If you like what I played thus far, I'm back on the air on Saturday for African Roots at 4 o'clock. That's 2 hours of music from the continent of Africa. Well, let's now change continents from Africa. Let's go to South America, to Brazil specifically, and a new release here that my fellow DJs have been playing, me too. It's been out for a couple of months. This is the wonderful Su Jorge. The release is The Other Side. It's very cinematic, very orchestral. It's got, in fact, features guest vocals from Zap Mama, Beck. Beck has got a brand new album out, came out last week. But we're going to play this Belza Barbara from Su Jorge.

Zabala, beleza Bárbara, beleza Bárbara, beleza Bárbara, beleza Bárbara, beleza Bárbara. Por que trouxestes

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KGNU with somewhat of a Sue Jorge sandwich there. That song you may recognize, because originally that, The Model, is by the German electronic band Kraftwerk, but that's Sue Jorge and Al Maz's take on that, and a jolly good take, if you ask me. But that's, of course, if you are asking me. And we began this set again, bookend with Sue Jorge, and from the brand new release, going back to May, but it's new at least for this year. The album The Other Side, thoroughly recommend that. And the track Ballas Barbara is what was played. And then right in the middle, also newish music released in February of this year, also another stunning album. The album is called Villa. You heard the track Spring Theme from Fabiano do Mesmato. I think I'm not pronouncing that last his surname correctly there, but anyway, go to kgnu.org. This is my get out of jail card, kgnu.org. Click on the recent playlist and there you can see for yourself what I have played. It's 10 minutes before the top of the hour. That's the 10 p.m. hour in the Rocky Mountain time zone. And at 10 p.m., broadcasting live, just like I am, from the Buell Public Media Center in downtown Denver, we have Blood Pressure with Reggae Transfusion. Mr. Blood Pressure is here with me in the studio. So we've... So we've had two DJs chatting backwards and forwards here about this thing that unites us around this communal campfire called music. And it doesn't matter what you're into, be it reggae, be it some of the global beats that I've played this evening, or the African beats that I'm going to play on Saturday. It's something that we can all agree on, I would like to think. Okay, I'd like to think also that I am a man of his word. So the featured album this evening is from Shay Bensatar and Johnny Greenwood and the Rajasthan Express. Ranja is the album. And this is the first track on this wonderful album called Shikawa.

DJ Blood Pressure and DJ Probe grooving away in the Buell Public Media Center, the downtown studios in Denver of KGNU. Our featured album is what you've just heard there from Shai Benzar and Johnny Greenwood and the Rajasthan Express. That Shikwa is the first track on that album. Okay, so that's it from me this evening. Thank you so much for listening along. We're going to play out with one more song, Bhangra, and then we're going to, when the music starts, the chairs, we're going to play musical chairs here, and Blood Pressure will be at the helm here. Again, thank you so very, very much for listening. Greatly appreciate it. I'll be back on 4 o'clock on Saturday for African Roots. Please take the very best of care. Look after yourself, look after Mother Earth, and please, please look after the animals.

Sounds of the great Cornell Campbell. The Right Time by Neville Brown and the great Don Carlos.

0: All courtesy of the great Bunny Lee and the Aggravators. Big, big, big rhythm called Late Night Blues. Now, the reason I'm playing these songs is because Echo Slim has teamed up with Bunny Lee and the Aggravators and re-released the great Late Night Blues rhythm. A new project out now, starting with this one right here, featuring Summer on the vocals.
1: Hanging from the Spanish town gallows behind that cold prison wall.
0: Track's entitled Turn Up.
1: Himself right with God and asking for mercy.
0: Greetings and welcome to KGNU Reggae Transfusion. Once again, I'm your host, Blood Pressure. Shouts out to DJ Probe, all the Musica Mundi family, everybody tuning in all over the globe. Welcome to the show.

0: flute sounds of the great Tommy McCook. 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Levi Roots with Ihafi Bun. And this one right here from the great Bonnie Lee.
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1: Chigga,
0: just not the Papa Linga thing there too, it's on all right.
2: No, man, I want that, they're gonna last one, man.

Sounds of the great Linford Thompson. Linville Thompson again to the yard way with Big Big Girl as well as Ethiopian Girl. Tommy McCook with Lamb's Bread Herb. Levi Roots with It Haffy Bun. Better Must Come from the Echo Slim Pascal Pressure Argain and Javire new release with Red. And then we had Turn Up the Sound by Summer, Echo Slim, Bunny Lee, and Cornel Campbell, Neville Brown, and Don Carlos. All of those tracks have one thing in common. The one thing they have in common is they're all the musicians and all the music was all played by the Aggravators. And man, the Aggravators members' list is long, long, long, long, long. Lennox Brown, Tony Chin, Ansel Collins, Carlton Santa Davis, Bobby Ellis, Vin Gordon, Bernard Tudor Harvey, Tommy McCook, Robbie Shakespeare, Earl Chinna Smith, George Fully Fullwood, Winston Bo Peep Bowen, Sly and Robbie, Carlton Barrett, Aston Family Man Barrett, Lloyd Parks, Ossie Hibbert, Keith Sterling, Errol Tarzan Nelson, Winston Wright, Barnabas, and last but not least, Noel Scully Sims. All them together, man, they make up the Aggravators. An essential backing band for Bunny Lee throughout the 70s, 80s, even right up until now, 2026, with Echo Slim. Bunny Lee and the Aggravators and Summer with a big, big, bad album called Red. Crucial music inside a brand new edition of Reggae Transfusion. Shouts out to everybody who's tuning in. Enough respect out to DJ Probe for warming up the place inside the latest Musica Mundi. Getting the place nice and warm for Reggae Transfusion to come in and burn it down till midnight. 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Big up everybody listening out there like Arlo, men like Luke, Nancy and Jeremy, Jen Cheshire too, Candy, Theo, Maripo, all the California crew like Splice. Shouts out to the Trinidad family like Carlos and all the Denver Doubles crew. Irie B up in Steamboat, Frost family, big up. Do remember every Wednesday, South Broadway, every Wednesday is reggae night. Elbow, big up yourself. Root Sound, big up Brian. All the Spoonfed Entertainment crew. Nika T, Danice and Dina, the Rhythm Gypsy Twins. Leads us right up to this next big bad track. You might think this is Bunny Wailer, but it's not. It's the Crown Prince of Reggae, Bob Marley's favorite singer. This is Dennis Emmanuel Brown.

alongside the Grammy Award-winning Kabaka Pyramid. Track's entitled Same Prayer. Perfect Gitamani with a title track of a tune called Tongue. He says, don't let your tongue bury you. And Dennis Brown, man, crucial rendition of Bunny Wailer's Armageddon. Right now, it's all about ticket giveaways because we got some for, let me see here. Yeah. Tribal Seeds and Fortunate Youth. Thursday, October 1st at the Ogden. Hey, do you want to go to see Tribal Seeds and Fortunate Youth on Thursday, October 1st? 7 o'clock. Yeah, man, it's gonna be a good show. Tribal Seeds, Fortunate Youth at the Ogden. If you'd like to go, give me a call, 303-825-0619. First caller to reach out to claim the tickets, they're yours. Once again, 303-825-0619.

0: KGNU, you're live on the air. Who's this?
1: Hi, my name is Jimmy Kongwari.
0: Yo, Congo Irie, what's up, brother?
1: I'm doing good. Thank you so much for the good vibes. I love it.
0: Ah, man, thank you for listening. Thank you for listening to the show. Where are you? Where are you calling from?
1: I'm calling from Fort Collins, Colorado.
0: Oh, sweet, man. Right on. Big up all the Fort Collins family listening right now. We're listening.
1: Thank you.
0: Sounds from Black Hero right now, man. His new single, Strictly Good Vibes.
1: Yes, I love Black Hero. He's one of my favorite artists.
0: I can't wait for him to come to Colorado, man. It's going to be great when he comes here, man. Yo.
1: Yes.
0: Do you want to go to the Fortunate Youth Tribal Seeds show?
1: I would love to.
0: Man, you just won the tickets.
1: Thank you so much. I'm super excited.
0: Yeah, man. I'm excited for you, man. This is perfect.
1: Thank you. I'm a huge reggae fan, so thank you so much. This means a lot.
0: Beautiful, man. Thank you. It means a lot for your support, man. Reggae needs everybody to rally around and give them the support that, and you know. So we give thanks that you're there to go to the show and to see Tribal Seeds and Fortunate Youth at the Ogden, man. That's gonna be a cool show, man.
1: I agree. Thank you. I was like, when I heard you, I was like, I gotta call right now.
0: Good job, man. I'm glad you were listening.
1: Thank you.
0: Yeah, man. All right, so listen, hold on. Don't hang up. I'm going to get some information from you off the air, all right?
1: Okay.
0: So just a minute. I'll be right there.

0: Here are some highlights from the KGNU Arts and Events calendar for Wednesday, September 23rd. The 1926 silent film, The Winning of Barbara Worth, will screen in Boulder tonight at 7. The opening reception for The Gravity of Light will be at the Boulder Museum of Contemporary Art Thursday evening at 6. Vonnegut Vonnegut will play at the Nomad Playhouse in Boulder Friday night at 7:30. Panda Fest will be in Denver's Civic Center Park starting at 4 Friday and at 10 a.m. Saturday and Sunday. The Egyptian Festival at St. Mark Coptic Orthodox Church in Centennial starts Saturday morning at 11. Detailed information on these events and others, plus how to submit your own event, is available when you click the calendars link at kgnu.org.
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Yardcore, with telling everybody that's Rasta time. Triple Shot from Luton Faya, Comanche, and Tyrical. Strictly Good Vibes by Black Hero. That was also the remix featuring The Movement and Perfect Idimani. Aspect Mafia remix. Shouts out to everybody tuning in. Enough love going out to everybody who's been listening for the last 2 hours. Out to all the Fort Collins family too. Jimmy, big up. New music from Jaleel. Tracks entitled Over Again. Got a new Roundhead. Barris Hammond, Buju Banton, Assassin. The Tenors, a new one from Coffee. Keep it locked, KGNU, don't go nowhere. All that and more coming up next.

down to the great King Kong. Well, courtesy of the Stay Nice Music family. I heard a double shot from Mitch. Weed Happy Bun and Place I Run Red. Brand new one from Coffee on the Ride to Donkey Rhythm. Had to play the original by the tenors as well. Now coming up next is our special best. Special guest on the program all the way from Kingston, Jamaica. Making his KGNU global debut with a pre-release of his brand new single that's about to be released this Friday. Goes by the name of Alex A-Game. Recently made his acquaintance on the Instagram, and I said, wow, man, we got to have you on the program. Give me the new single so I can play it for everybody on KGNU on Wednesday. So coming up next, the one and only Alex A-Game making his KGNU global debut. But before that, right back to the music with none other than King Kong.

0: Speaking up, everybody tuning in all over the globe. Gives me great pleasure to introduce to everybody. Making his KGNU debut. Reggae Transfusion debut. Right here. Tonight. The one and only Alex A. Game.
1: Yo, yo, yo, this is Alex A. Game representing. You understand? I don't know, so there's no confusion. And it's not an illusion. This is Reggae Transfusion. With blood pressure. On KGNU, Denver, Boulder, Colorado. You understand? Alex A. Game said that. Alex A. Game said that.

representing, you understand? I don't know, so there is no confusion. And it's not an illusion. This is Reggae Transfusion with Blood Pressure on KGNU, Denver, Boulder, Colorado. You understand? Alex A. Game said that. Alex A. Game said that.

Brand new music from Alex A. Game. Making its KGNU global debut right here, right now. Still Arise. What do you say for Alex A. Game?

Watching the man real and true, this is Alex A-Game, straight out of Jamaica, representing for Blood Pressure. You understand? I'm here to say, big up, Sire. Big up yourself, A1 Selector. Blood Pressure. Big up all go-getters. Denver, Colorado. Yeah.

Shouts out to every go-getter. Everybody out there doing what they love. And everybody who's blessed to get to do it. Shouts out to Rasta Stevie. Real go-getter. Man like Ofer Ed. Once again, shouts out to Alex A-Game for the special right here. Crucial pre-release dub plate. Tune in later for a future program where we have Alex A-Game on for an interview. Sometime in the future. For now, we're making a global KGNU Reggae Transfusion debut. No confusion. This is no illusion. It's Reggae Transfusion.

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lines. 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Mount Sinai and the Wolfman, Kathmandu, and Honest Abe. Something happens up in Tucson, then it happens again.

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0: 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Vamos a escucharlo.
2: Mr. President, some of your immigration enforcement efforts have gone too far. In July, 50% of the 50,000 people that were detained had no criminal record. Be careful what your advisors are telling you about immigration policies. The same Hispanics who helped you get to the White House in 2024 feel betrayed today. You can be for immigration.
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0: BBC World Service, and now history told by the people who were there. It's Witness History. Today we go back to April 1932, when a protest on a hilltop in the north of England helped build public support for the right to access the countryside. Simon Watts has the story.
1: It's the early 1930s and a protest movement is forming in the northern industrial city of Manchester. Workers like George Haig want the right to escape to the country and walk up any mountain they choose.
2: I was 16, coming on to 17, don't forget that. And I had a job indoors in a bleaching and dyeing firm. And to get out in the countryside at weekend was an absolute must. I was very keen

0: George Haig was the last survivor of the Kinder Scout protest. He died in 2019 at the age of 103. That Witness History episode is from 2012 and was produced and presented by Simon Watts.
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0: 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This is The Morning Magazine for Thursday, September 24th, 2026. I'm your host, Abby O'Brien. On today's program, The Journey is an immersive art experience that's all about consciousness and taking form. It returns to Boulder with immersive sound and ancient singing bowls. Next, it's this week's Civic Action Calendar. That's our weekly roundup of actions and events organized by community groups across the Front Range. And then we'll discuss the food news of the week on Radio Nibbles with John Lendorf, a special guest, and an ode to apples. Coming up on A Public Affair at 8:30, first, we'll go to Hudson, where town council meetings used to be small, and now activists gather each week to protest the new immigration facility that's set to open there. Who has the power to regulate the new detention facility? Whose voices must the town government take into account when making its decisions? And whose voice isn't being heard? Then at 9, it's the September selection of the Radio Book Club. Today, we'll hear best-selling author Virginia Evans speak about her debut novel, The Correspondent, the book which follows the life of a retired lawyer, Sybil, through her personal letters and emails, won the 2026 Women's Prize for Fiction. Today's conversation was recorded live at the recent Boulder Library Foundation Gala. That's all ahead, but first, these local and regional headlines. Immigration agents arrested a man in Westminster yesterday, according to the Colorado Rapid Response Network. Witnesses say around 12:50 p.m., ICE quickly and violently apprehended a man while he was getting into his car. After he was taken, concerned witnesses noticed his keys were still in the ignition. They photographed the vehicle and gathered any documents that could help identify the man. The Colorado Rapid Response Network is a coalition of Colorado organizations that runs a statewide ICE activity hotline and trains volunteers to spot, confirm, and de-escalate ICE incidents. They also report that a person was followed by ICE agents to a house in Greeley yesterday, but no arrests were made. Thornton and Commerce City are the latest Colorado cities to halt new data center development after similar moratoriums passed recently in Denver, Jefferson County, and Larimer County. Commerce City Council passed a six-month moratorium on Monday with a 7-1 vote to prevent new data center applications while developing regulations. Thornton approved a one-year timeout on Tuesday with a 5-3 vote, applying to data centers larger than 50,000 square feet. Thornton Interim City Attorney Jessica Whitney told the council that the city has one data center in operation but no pending applications. The moratoriums in each city went into effect immediately. The wave of data center moratoriums reflects a growing tension between the needs of technological infrastructure and environment and resource stability, prompting cities across the Front Range to either pause development or implement stricter regulations. In July, President Donald Trump reduced the size of Bears Ears and Grand Staircase Escalante National Monuments by 90% each. Then earlier this month, land that was removed from the monuments was made available for mining claims to be staked, and various mining companies have already started filing claims. Rocky Mountain Community Radio's Caroline Yanez has more.
1: About 24 claims have been filed in San Juan County, Utah, in land that was once part of Bears Ears, most of them for smaller operations, under 5 acres. When the first Trump administration initially shrunk the monuments, environmental groups sued over mining claims filed then. But those legal questions were left unanswered when the monuments were restored under President Biden. Steve Block, with the Southern Utah Wilderness Alliance, says even if the monuments are restored to their original boundaries,
2: these claimants are going to have a foot in the door either to continue to disturb the surface and pollute the air and water, or to hold the American public hostage and to demand that they be bought out.
1: He says even these smaller operations can permanently scar the environment because many projects under 5 acres are not subject to environmental regulations around mining. Caroline Yanez, Rocky Mountain Community Radio.
0: Colorado regulators are developing new rules to govern Xcel Energy's use of preemptive power shutoffs during high winds to prevent wildfires, aiming to improve communication and coordination with customers and public safety agencies. The Colorado Public Utilities Commission began the formal rulemaking process yesterday. Their proposed rules focus on improving Xcel's communication about the timing, scope, and restoration plans for power shutoffs, but would not require Xcel to provide financial compensation to residents who lose food or business during these shutoffs. Xcel's first preemptive shutoff in 2024 affected 55,000 customers ahead of a windstorm, with some losing electricity for days. Subsequent shutoffs in December and January led to widespread complaints and legislative concerns. Xcel adopted this practice after the 2021 Marshall Fire, which killed two people and destroyed over 1,000 homes in Boulder County. The Marshall Fire was linked to an Xcel power line. Similar power shutoff strategies are being adopted in California and Oregon as wildfire risks increase due to heat and drought. The final rules are not expected until 2027, with a public hearing scheduled for November 23rd. And Boulder's proposed Pearl Arts District has advanced a key step toward development with the Planning Board's unanimous recommendation to rezone the 11-acre site from industrial to mixed use, potentially bringing a 2,500-seat music venue and cultural hub to the city. The Planning Board approved rezoning for the district located at 3550 Frontier Avenue in Boulder Junction. The project includes an unnamed 40,000-square-foot performing arts venue similar to Denver's Mission Ballroom. The development would also include a 150-room hotel, at least 500 housing units, 2.3 acres of open space, and an 8,500-square-foot rehearsal space for nonprofit performing arts organizations. A stormwater infrastructure project must be completed by 2030 before groundbreaking can begin, with the full development potentially taking a decade or more to complete. Today's weather will be mostly cloudy with possible showers after 3 p.m. Temperatures will reach highs of 72 degrees in Boulder, 73 in Denver, 74 in Fort Collins, and 58 in Nederland. The time is 8:11 a.m. You're listening to KGNU.

0: This is The Morning Magazine. An award-winning immersive film and live sound experience is returning to Boulder's Fisk Planetarium. The Journey from Formlessness to Form combines 360-degree visuals with voice, gongs, flute, strings, and centuries-old Himalayan singing bowls. Its artists have submitted the soundtrack for consideration in the Best New Age Ambient or Chant Album category at the Grammy Awards. KGNU's Rosanna Longo-Better spoke with creators and composers Michael and Jana Periconi about what they call a transformance and why they believe this is the moment to bring it back to Boulder.
1: Boys, gongs, flute, handpan, strings, and guitar, and its creators and composers, Michael and Jana Periconi, call this hybrid of performance, immersed film, and mindful listening a transformance. For someone entering the dome without knowing what to expect, what is the journey? And what will be different or expanded in this return to the Fisk Planetarium?
2: Well, first I'd like to say Michael and I are very aware that we are exploring a new territory where we're blending entertainment and the arts with well-being and healing. And that we're doing this through an immersive experience that incorporates 360 visuals and spatial audio. The piece itself is imbued with binaural beats and frequency beats that have been proven to help the body relax into states that hopefully we can tap into inspiration, creativity, connection, and maybe even some clarity on how to kind of deal and navigate the world that we're in right now, which is a bit tricky.
3: It's a bit complicated.
1: How do you create a sound field that appears to move above, behind, and around the audience? And how does the dome change the experience of those who will be coming to the Fisk?
3: Well, I've been in love with sound since I was 13, listening to music with headphones, and then it's expanded. I became a professional recording engineer and stayed in the professional sound field for my whole life. About 25 years ago, I discovered singing bowls and the magical properties that come from these amazing ancient artifacts. The bowls that we have are between 300 and 600 years old. And so they've been used in meditation for hundreds of years, and there are paintings in India that go back 2,500 years of monks playing singing bowls. And they have this power to just bring on relaxation. And so it's the vibrations. And part of it is scientific, and part of it is just intention with what we create. And so it was a natural thing to want to bring this into an immersive realm. So I created a specific recording surface that I can record the bowls in surround, so that when you're in the dome, mm-hmm. with where the images are all around you, the sound is also all around you. And so that's a product of my love for sound that I've had for so long.
1: We are living through a time that can feel loud, uncertain, and overwhelming. Why did you want to bring the journey back now? And what do you hope this shared experience of sound, stillness, and awe can offer people at this moment?
2: We feel that by offering people this experience, that they can tap into their own authentic spirit and inner self. And from that inner self is a wealth of safety, knowledge, peace, that they are able to access when they're able to be supported by the sounds that we offer, by the visuals that are offered. And that's what's been happening. We've had testimonial after testimonial, which we're so grateful for, of people feeling connected and peaceful and feeling like they have access to maybe some solutions that they didn't have prior because there was so much noise, you know? And we all experience that. And it is our intention and hope that we can enhance this ability for people, right? To feel into that, their own truth and their own joy.
3: One of the amazing things about the journey and also just the sound baths and other sort of performances and transformances we do is it's not just for people who meditate. So people bring their friends, their girlfriends, their family along who aren't meditators, and they at the end they come up to us and say, I had no idea I could feel like this. And so it's not just for people who meditate. And it's so wonderful when somebody can have that relaxation that they weren't expecting. This is surprise relaxation.
2: Yeah, that's absolutely the truth, because it is our intention that we create a space for people to come as they are. You don't have to be anything other than just arriving and just allowing yourself to relax as much as possible. I mean, we really are not interested in trying to make anybody be anything other than themselves and let themselves be in that way.
1: What did you discover during that first presentation, and why was Boulder the place you wanted to return to with the expanded version now?
3: We had such a great experience at the Fisk when we premiered The Journey Live, which is what we call our event where we do a transformance, live transformance, coupled with the playing of the film, that we really felt that it was a nexus point for to get this movement started for people to find peace and calm. We are doing this now because it's so needed in the world and so wanted. People want this. And so they get to come together, they get to relax, they also get community. They're there with 200 other people inside the dome. And the visuals and the sound inside the Fisk Dome are really exquisite. Especially now that they have new projectors, it's just beautiful.
2: And everybody that is involved in running the Fisk and the whole Boulder community have been so welcoming. You ask why Boulder? Because it's so welcoming, it's so kind, such open hearts, and also that curiosity, you know, that desire to go, I know there's more and we can do this together. We've had so much support throughout the community.
1: Give us more details about the presentation.
3: So when the film begins to play, the journey, the film itself, is a metaphorical look at life from formlessness to form and back again. So it's a music and art metaphor of our journey, the journey that we all take in life. And it's also a celebration for how cool it is that we get to live a life, that we get to live and be alive.
1: The journey from formerless to form life returns to the Fisk Planetarium on Sunday, September 27 at 5:30 p.m. For KGNU, I am Rosanna Longobetter.

It's Thursday and time for your Civic Action Calendar, a weekly summary of actions and events hosted by community-based organizations across the Front Range. Today, from 5 to 7 p.m., Health Workers Speak Out will hold an SOS for Health protest at the Highland I-25 pedestrian overpass near 1596 Central Street in Denver. Health workers will protest cuts to healthcare and public health programs. Organizers say the cuts affect Medicaid, medical research, and care for immigrant and LGBTQ+ communities. Participants are encouraged to wear white or scrubs. More info at actionnetwork.org. Today, from 5 to 7:30 p.m., the Alliance Center, Free Speech TV, and Colorado Common Cause will host a nonpartisan election protection training at 1536 Wincoop Street in Denver. Participants will learn how to help eligible voters across the ballot access the ballot without obstruction, confusion, or intimidation. The training will cover ways to get involved before Election Day. More information at luma.com. Saturday from 10 a.m. to 1 p.m., Rocky Mountain Equality will hold a door-to-door canvas with Hands Off Colorado in Lafayette. Volunteers will speak with voters about legislation affecting transgender and immigrant communities. Organizers will provide training before volunteers canvass in pairs or small groups, and no experience is necessary. The meeting location is available through registration. More info at mobilize.us. Sunday from 1 to 2 p.m., Colorado Youth Coalition and General Strike Colorado will host JEFCO for Social Justice, a food drive and community meeting at Stanley Lake Library, 8485 Kipling Street in Arvada. Organizers say the gathering will focus on building community resilience with snacks and drinks provided. More info at their Instagram, at JEFCOs4Justice. Next Wednesday from 6 to 7:30 p.m., the Colorado Immigrant Rights Coalition will host a webinar about what Colorado's SB 25-276 means for immigrant communities. Participants will learn about policies the law requires schools, hospitals, child care facilities, and other institutions to adopt, and how to ensure those policies are followed in their communities. More info at coloradoimmigrant.org. 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

0: While there are a few apples this year at the farmer's market, there's still plenty of fruit on Boulder trees. Radio Nibbles host John Lendorf is here with a guest to talk apples, applesauce, the Apple Fest, and Hungry Bears.
1: Good morning, everyone out there in the KGNU multiverse. And before we start, I just want to tell you about the music that we just heard. It's the fourth movement of Shades of Colorado, a string quartet written in 2022 to honor Colorado's apple heritage. It's called 196 Apples. And if you watch the video, you'll see all the apples that are still available in Colorado. And my guest this morning is Melanie Hill, Executive Director of Community Fruit Rescue. And we got a lot to talk about. Hi, Melanie.
2: We sure do. Thanks for having me.
1: Let's start, tell people what Community Fruit Rescue is.
2: Yeah, so we're a small nonprofit based out of Boulder County area, and our main focus is harvesting urban surplus fruit from trees growing in the area. And we've also expanded to be doing more fruit tree care, just empowering tree stewards, anybody who's tending to a fruit tree to care for fruit trees, thinking about fruit preservation, what do you do after the harvest?
1: Right.
2: And just encouraging people to get more involved and, you know, prevent this food from going to waste or attracting bears. And
1: A couple of things about this season. It was a very bad year for Colorado fruit trees. It's sort of traditional, a couple of years out of every five, a freeze comes through and destroys or the blossoms. So there's actually a shortage throughout the state. And that, in turn, is affecting bear behavior.
2: It is indeed. And so there's been a pretty intense food failure in natural areas for bears this year, which is encouraging them to look for more food and travel a little bit more widely. And they're very territorial bears. So they come in and just try and find areas where they can have the easiest meal. Yeah. Trash, fruit trees, bird feeders of all kinds, chickens, yeah, beehives, the list, yeah, goes on.
1: And while it's cute to see bears around and they're, you know, cuddly and everything, it's very bad for the bears. For instance, you were telling me that there's a family of bears living near a school in Boulder.
2: Yeah, every year it seems like there's a sow or a mother with cubs that comes in near West Boulder and loves to just spend time in that area. It's quiet, there's trees, it's close to the mountains, and it's kind of learned behavior that she teaches her cubs. And when they grow up, they have their own cubs, and they've been coming back to that area every year.
1: Right, but in practice, what does this mean for the bears?
2: It is not good. That means habituation, they're eating trash, they're eating bird feeders, all those urban attractants, and they could become aggressive and dangerous towards humans.
1: Which doesn't end up well for the bear. This weekend, you're having an Apple Fest.
2: We are. We're having Apple Fest, our second annual Apple Fest at Benevolence Orchard and Gardens.
1: Where? Which day?
2: We're going to have it on Sunday, September 27th from 3 to 6 p.m.
1: At Benevolence Orchard.
2: Yep, right off of J Road.
1: So apple cider and an apple potluck.
2: Yeah, it's just going to be a big celebration of apples and also just raising awareness to kind of the plight of apples this year, which is, you know, not great, but we are seeing a lot of fruit still. And so cider pressing, apple-themed potluck, we'll have live music. This is going to be very family-friendly, so we'll have, apple crafts and activities for all ages, and it's going to be a great time.
1: We just happen to have an apple here.
2: We sure do.
1: Gathered from a local tree. Looks like it's hard to tell the variety.
2: We never, unfortunately, know, unless our tree stewards know, and they had them, tagged by the Boulder Apple Tree Project previously. It's always hard to say.
1: Well, let's find out. Might be a delicious derivative,
2: mm-hmm,
1: but it's got the spots like Cortland and some of the other.
2: Mm-hmm.
1: Not bad.
2: They're pretty good. I was impressed with these ones. We get all different kinds. We get some very sour ones, tart ones, dry ones, very juicy. Mm.
1: Because there's some historic trees that really were intended to be for cider.
2: Mm-hmm.
1: And they're a little more intense.
2: Yeah, a little bit. They're juicier. They are smaller in size, too. That's great for cider pressing. We take our cider press out to events sometimes, and sometimes you get a very dry apple, and it's like very...
1: The big thing, though, for folks out there is that if you have fruit still on your trees, plums, apples, pears, perhaps some other things, you should reach out to Community Fruit Rescue, because they'll come and harvest it, give you some, give some to food banks, and what isn't incredibly edible goes to animal sanctuaries.
2: Mm-hmm. That's right. That's right. And we still got a lot of fruit out there. There's a lot of trees that we haven't quite reached yet, or there's transition.
1: So if people have trees, who do they? What's the easiest way to get a hold of you?
2: You can go to fruitrescue.org, and you can see Harvest My Tree on the menu there and go through that and then fill out a site registration and request a harvest, and then we'll be in touch to schedule.
1: And then, you know, they'll get in touch with you next year, too, in case you also want it. So it's a good thing to sign up for.
2: Absolutely.
0: We'll see you at Apple Fest.
1: Yeah.
2: Yeah, join us. The more the merrier.
1: Yeah, and you'll taste some unusual apple dishes that you might not, well beyond pie.
0: Well, in just the last minute here, John, give us a lightning round of what's in Nibbles this week from the Boulder Reporting Lab.
1: What's in Nibbles this week is... I visited Gray's Mise en Place. It's a wonderful cooking school in Lafayette that teaches kids how to cook dinner and bring it home to their parents. And I also have a shout out. There's October 3rd is the Denver Bake Fest at Rebel Bread in Denver. It's the top baking competition of the year locally, and they have a bunch of different categories to enter in, including focaccia and biscuits, and you register by September 27th.
0: Well, we're going to end the show the way we always do, but I'm going to ask both of you, what's the best thing you ate this week?
1: You eat anything interesting this week?
2: Well, we pressed these apples that you just sampled into cider with Escuela Bilingue Pioneer, and it is delicious. So I'm really impressed with that.
1: And the best thing I had, I went to the Niwot Market on Sunday. Tucked inside there is Sashi Sushi, and on Sunday, they serve handmade ramen, and it's incredible.
0: 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Thanks for joining us this morning.

That's your morning magazine for today. I've been your host, Abby O'Brien. Stick around for a public affair. We'll go to Hudson, Colorado, where activists gather every week to protest the ICE facility. And then at 9, it's the September edition of Radio Book Club. Thanks for listening to KGNU.

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1: I'm Maria Hinojosa. 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
2: The key to life is being able to work with what you've got and turn that into justice. 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

0: This is a public affair. For the next half hour, we're going to the town of Hudson, where a new immigration detention center will open. KGNU reporters Lyra Stone and Don Davis paid a visit to Hudson's weekly town council meeting, where protesters have been gathering for the past several months. Here's Lyra with the story.
1: A few months ago, the private prison company Geo Group announced that they'd be turning a dormant prison building about 30 miles northeast of Denver into their newest immigration detention center. Since then, demonstrators from around the area have been showing up to town council meetings in the small town of Hudson, Colorado, to protest the detention center and pressure the town government to do whatever it can to slow or even stop it.
2: So I'm standing at City Council Hall now, and I'm turning and looking north, and I see like two towers, water towers.
1: Here's G, one of the protesters. He's from Fort Collins, and he doesn't want to be identified by his full name.
2: There's a frontage road that goes about a mile past a big, like, weed-growing facility, turns back north. There, just out of the blue, there's this giant state violent machine of a penitentiary out there that they're going to house people in the middle of nowhere with no resources if they aren't actually being deported or not.
1: Outside the most recent meeting, demonstrators gathered in a field across from town hall. There were lawn chairs, music, food, and hanging from a tree near the entrance, a piñata marked repeatedly with the letters ICE crossed out in protest. Here is Victor Moraz, a protester addressing the crowd outside before the meeting.
3: I know some of you are probably a little tired of coming out.
4: No.
3: You're tired of probably seeing some action, tired of being ignored, tired of not seeing people in that building over there trying to engage with us.
1: Victor says he's tired of the Hudson Town Council not engaging with the protesters. It's been like this ever since the announcement about the prison. People have been showing up to ask the council to do something or at least take a stand against what they see as harmful federal immigration enforcement. And it hasn't worked.
5: They very clearly support this, but they are afraid to actually put that statement out and put their names on it.
1: This is one of the demonstrators. His name is Ryan, and he's from Fort Collins.
5: So they've just been kicking around, acting like they have no control over it, like it's out of their hands, when they very clearly do.
1: While the official stance of the town government is that it, quote, does not have authority to approve or deny federal use of its private facility, end quote, Ryan and others feel that the council is turning a blind eye to huge potential problems the facility could cause for the town.
5: They don't control the property directly, but they do control the application of their zoning code, their land use code.
1: Here's Victor Moraz again.
6: There's one in the zoning. Their water infrastructure, their traffic infrastructure, environmental. There's just a lot of really power that they have as a town to be able to push back against the federal overreach that is just pushing really the current processes, right? Like this facility was approved for a state correctional facility, not immigrant detention that's federal or privately owned. So for them to just overreach and just jump into this facility like that, it's beyond.
2: The town council will not bring it up even to be put on their agenda. They've put out one or two statements that say, we really don't know anything and we're telling you the truth and there's nothing we can do. However, there's plenty of CORA documents that say otherwise, that they've been in planning in cahoots, but they're not telling the town. They're not bringing it to the town to make a decision. They're running this all behind the scenes with no one else's voice at the table.
6: And in a way, this is what Trump is manufacturing and what he's really taking advantage of, right, is the private sector not having as many regulations, not having as much, and just having all the freedom to do essentially what they want until they get sued.
1: But what could the council do, assuming they wanted to enforce some kind of regulation on the facility? Well, a group of plaintiffs, including a Denver-based nonprofit, a Weld County resident who lives near the facility, and now three Hudson residents, is suing the town over what essentially boils down to zoning permits. The former prison operated under a conditional use permit approved in 2008. The plaintiffs argue that permit is now void after the facility sat unused for more than 12 years, and that reopening it as an immigration detention center requires a new public approval process. Here's Ryan again.
5: I definitely feel like there should be a lot of pressure. Like, the lawsuit shouldn't have been necessary. We should not have gotten, we were very clear from the beginning, we wanted to be working with the town, not suing them, and we still say that. And if the town council would just acknowledge and do the right thing, there would be no need for a lawsuit. We'd be happy to. And Towards Justice, I know, has expressed the same thing, that they would have been happy to provide legal advice and help them on the other side, helping them withstand any legal challenges from the facility owners.
1: Towards Justice is a Denver-based legal advocacy organization representing the plaintiffs in the lawsuit. They're one of a number of organizations involved in opposition to the new facility, along with groups including the Colorado Immigrant Rights Coalition and the Coalition No Concentration Camps Colorado.
5: We had been asking council for months before to just have a meeting with Towards Justice just to talk over, and they've absolutely refused to even talk to them.
1: There are also major concerns about the facility's strain on water and emergency services. But the main frustration is that the town seems to be laying out the doormat for the federal government instead of looking to the community for guidance.
2: Most people in Hudson that I've spoken with that are new to the area don't even know that it's part of the community. They have no idea about it. People that we talk to, that we go and get testimonies from, didn't know this is happening.
5: I'm here because there are a lot of residents from Hudson who are very upset about what's going on, but because of it being a small town, they're afraid of like what their neighbors are going to do. They're afraid of living near this facility because of their status, who either are afraid to or simply can't come and speak out. And I want to help be their voice.
2: They're running this all behind the scenes with no one else's voice at the table. They're saying, we don't know anything, we don't know anything, we don't know anything. We don't know about water. However, we're making this big water treatment plant improvement.
1: Water has become a significant part of that dispute. Hudson's Water Supply Master Plan estimates that reopening the facility could eventually require about 230 acre-feet of water annually, nearly doubling the town's average annual water use over the previous 20 years.
6: Private corporation is operating at private corporation speeds. Government is operating at government speeds. So this lawsuit is running at a public sector versus the private sector. I think it's really highlighting the differences in this country of public versus private, and how public has to go through a lot more loops and hoops to be able to get, and private can just come in and do this.
1: And the legal fight now includes three Hudson residents who joined the lawsuit in September. That local involvement is important because demonstrators coming from Denver, Fort Collins, and elsewhere have sometimes been dismissed as outsiders. Meanwhile, outside Town Hall, organizers have been trying to counter that perception by building relationships in Hudson itself.
2: I want to build community here in Hudson that is empowered to speak up against the things that are happening in their backyard. Right now, the town in itself is not a safe haven for people that don't agree, and it's very hostile. So a person that could be a potential target of hate is not likely to come here. They don't even put a Spanish dialogue up on the city council. They're constantly restricting those things. So me being here today is a sign of solidarity, that I stand with the community, and I don't want them to think that they're alone. And I use whatever privilege that I might bring to the table to go and express those words into the town council. And so here we're setting up this food and fun events to draw in the community, like these young kids here. Like, we're going to try to feed them some tacos, give them some sodas, and tell them about what's happening.
1: The demonstration had an almost neighborhood barbecue quality. There were tacos and drinks. A man even walked into the council meeting to tell everyone there was free food outside, regardless of which side they were on. During the meeting itself, children and adults even took turns swinging at the anti-ice piñata. Organizers have also canvassed the community and recently held a diaper drive.
6: There's a lot more stuff that we're doing out here as well, like helping out with community, trying to bring in, like, there was a big diaper drive that was brought in, that one of the biggest ones that Weld County has seen. We're doing food drives, trying to get school supplies going. We're communicating with community members to try to keep on going that engagement in the community as well.
1: Victor describes the group less as a formal organization and more a loose coalition.
6: It's a coalition of a bunch of activists that just care about the community. Not really an organization name currently tied to this. I think these are just a community of loving individuals, empathetic, that just really care about the community, about individuals that have, some don't even have any sort of relation, association, or they just have a beating heart. They have the capacity to feel for somebody else and their experience. So yeah, rhetoric's aside of any sort of domestic terrorism, etc., like, this is just, I see it as people have a heart.
4: It's lovely out here. Inside, it's a little bit scarier. The cops are armed to the gills, and they like to stand pretty close to you. And then there's also the more right-wing people who like to stir up trouble. And I don't... That's uncomfortable. Like, I'm a white person, and I'm uncomfortable. So I understand why people, especially minorities, don't feel safe doing so.
1: Inside Town Hall, the atmosphere was markedly different from the gathering outside. The demonstration itself was small, around 20 people or so. Inside, police officers lined both sides of the council chamber, with additional officers near the entrance.
7: Will you stand for the pledge, please?
8: Mayor Pro Tem Post.
7: Here.
8: Councilmember Cole.
7: Here.
8: Councilmember Twaits.
9: Here.
7: Okay, moving on, citizens' comments. The town of Hudson welcomes and invites comments from the public. This public comment period is an opportunity to express your views on only items listed within general business. There is a second public comment period after general business for your expressed views on any item not listed within general business. The town council does not engage in back and forth discussions or responds to questions. Before you begin your comment, please identify yourself.
10: My comment, Jeff Ackerman, Fort Collins. Our nation is rapidly becoming a 1984 nightmare. We have people being attacked by mass government thugs in the street for being a person of color or for legally recording them. People are being held indefinitely with no charges brought and no criminal record. Will your legacy be contributing to the Orwellian nightmare that our nation is becoming, or will you enforce the zoning and block this concentration camp?
11: My name is Roz, and I live in Fort Collins. I'll be continuing my reading of an account of a professor who lived through the rise and fall of Nazi Germany. One doesn't see exactly where or how to move. Believe me, this is true. Each act, each occasion is worse than the last, but only a little worse. You wait for the next and the next. You wait for one great shocking occasion, thinking that others, when such a shock comes, will join you in resisting somehow. You don't want to act or even talk alone.
1: Some Hudson residents have also allowed statements to be read publicly on their behalf.
10: I homeschool my kid and spend my time trying to remind other Christians of Christ's call to serve the least of these. But your name will be in the history books about this facility. Will it be as a government who chose not to enforce their own zoning law?

0: starved the community of water. Will you be known for how you allowed Geo to make your ambulance times and costs double?
1: People read a ton of the testimonies and things from people had given to us to read for them at town hall. And obviously, like, they kept saying, like, oh, see, no one's coming out, no one's coming out. And there clearly are a lot of people who do feel strongly about this who are not.
2: Among the people continuing to attend these meetings is Roz. She works full time and readily admits there are other places she'd rather be.
3: I'm not a local, but, you know, this impacts everybody in the country, really. I'm no different than anyone. I work a full-time job, and then I come here, and I'd rather be at home cuddling my cat. But I don't know. There's something about seeing all these other people who are doing the same thing, that work a full-time job and then come here and just ask these town council members to please do something.
2: She also thinks about what her answer will be years from now if someone asks what she did during this period.
3: If they do listen, that's great. But, you know, you have to try something. Like, you have to just keep trying. Because what would you do in, like, 5, 10 years from now? This is what kind of, like, sticks with me. Like, somebody said this a few months ago. Like, when somebody asks you, what did you do during this administration, during, like, insane times, and the answer was fighting on social media, I'd be humiliated, I'd be embarrassed. And I get it, it's also a privilege that I can come here, and not everybody can do that. But
2: for now, it's still a matter of citizens fighting with the town of Hudson to move the needle, even though they'd prefer the conversation to be about how the town of Hudson can fight back against the federal immigration machine.
4: I mean, town council is just pushing on. They've been messaging really since last year. Saying that they have no power over this, they have no power over this, when in reality there's a lot more documents that are coming about showing all of the power that's happening. Hudson residents do not want this facility in the community. Even some people that I've talked to didn't even want the facility to begin with, period, right? So Hudson residents want to figure out a way to make sure that this facility doesn't come into their town.
5: And what it's causing now is rampant fright in our communities in northern Colorado. We're seeing an exponential growth in ICE activity, ICE officers stalking communities, ICE officers playing ICE baby to kids, swarming and just causing giant harms that's going to be generationally felt.
6: Do you think that anything can happen that can stop this?
5: I was talking to a friend about whack-a-mole. And I feel that if we are 100% successful here and, like, Hudson really puts in the fight, go through legislation, Hyatt says, no, we're not going to do this anymore, you guys are costing me too much money, they'll pop it up somewhere else. It'll be like whack-a-mole. So your question is this arc of justice question, in which I really hope that my efforts are seven generational long, in which I am putting some pull on this arc of justice and it's gonna land in the right spot. Do I think in the immediate future I can see dramatic change? I try to stay optimistic and say yes. I fear that it's fighting a giant tidal wave. My hands just push through the waves when I try to hold it back.
2: Before members of the crowd crossed the road for another town council meeting, Victor Moraz read a poem.
4: We shouldn't be afraid of the power that we do have. There's a really famous poem. I actually would love to read that out to you. Let me pull it up here. And as our people are shackled, prodded, and murdered, we're here to continue, stand tall, because our blood carries resilience, our blood carries healing, and our blood carries community. And the poem that I'm talking to you about is, our deepest fear is not that we are inadequate. Our deepest fear is that we are powerful beyond measure. It is our light, not our darkness, that most frightens us. Your playing small does not serve the world. There is nothing enlightened about shrinking so that other people won't feel insecure around you. We were all meant to shine as children do. It's not just in some of us, it's in everyone. And as we let go, let our own light shine, we unconsciously give other people permission to do the same. As we are liberated from our fear, our presence automatically liberates others. So, I'll stand in front of you saying,

0: I dare to stand before you, I dare to stand in truth, I dare to stand in power, and I dare to share my vision. I challenge you to do the same.
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1: 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I'm Maeve Conran with KGNU. As always, my co-host Arsen Kashkashian of the Boulder Bookstore joining me for an incredible event here, joining me and 500 other people here at the Boulder Public Library.
4: It's our biggest audience.
1: It's our biggest audience. And what a book we have been reading this month. So Arsen, please introduce our guest. Who have we been reading for the month of September?
4: We've been reading Virginia Evans, and her book is The Correspondent.
1: And we're delighted to be here at the gala for the Boulder Library Foundation. Well, Virginia, one of the things, one of the many things that makes this book so special is really the structure of it. It's a collection of letters, emails, correspondence, as it were. So why was that the structure you wanted for this book? Because I know you were really committed to having this.
5: Thank you for having me. Thank you for having me. And for having me on this radio show. And thank you for reading the book. And thank you for taking an interest in it. The book is all in letters, which I know people tell me frequently at signing lines is a huge turnoff sometimes. But I read 84 Charing Cross Road during COVID with my book club. I've started a book club about 15 years ago with my best friend, and that book club meets once a month, and we read 84 Charing Cross Road. And have people read 84 Charing Cross Road? Okay, people are cheering, yes, that they have. And this is a beloved memoir. I thought it was fiction. I just wrote the intro for the re-release of the classic. I wrote the intro, and in writing the intro, for the first time realized it was a memoir and not fiction, which is really embarrassing. But anyway, so I read the book and I got to the end, and that's a book of letters and it's quite small. If you enjoyed the structure of this book and you would like to, you know, dip your toes back into the correspondence between darling people, this book is a much shorter read and you could get through it in an hour and a half. But I read that book and I got to the end and I thought, I loved the way it felt, and I never wanted it to end. I just wished it would go on. And so that was what started me thinking about that format. I think of it as the vehicle of the story, so the vehicle being letters. And then I thought, I wonder how far it can go. I wonder how big of a story you can tell. I wonder how many people could be involved in a story told in letters, but still be a story that feels real and realistic and true. And so that was the exercise of this book.
4: Yeah, it's really amazing the scope of it. You know, you start with Sybil at her writing desk and she's sending out these letters to the world. And then little by little, as the book goes on, the letters that come back to her, how many different letters go back and forth between different people. And, you know, when I think of epistolary novels, the one that comes to mind for me is Color Purple. And a lot of them are like that, where almost all the letters, if not all the letters, are from one person going out. And this was such a variety of people writing, from super famous people to the customer service rep at a DNA company. And so talk about bringing in all those voices. And did you envision this like this at the beginning, or did this kind of organically grow and you started bringing in more of these voices?
5: The risk this book ran was that it could be very boring. This could have been a very boring book. You know, just this woman in retirement, living alone and being a hermit, more or less. And so I thought, if we don't if the book doesn't become global, it will be boring and nobody will want to read it. So I knew it had to reach far and wide, and I knew I wanted it to be global, and I knew I wanted it to cross through barriers of socioeconomic level and country and race and language and time. And I wanted it to be, I don't know, I guess I wanted it to feel realistic to the world that we live in now, I think. And so building out the story, I knew that Sybil was the mainstay of the story. I sort of knew when I started writing the book that here's this woman and here's what she's living with. And I knew a lot about her when I started. As I was writing the book, I wrote it linearly. I knew I was going to kind of build it out from there. So the way that I, now looking back on writing it, the way that it went was almost like you have the train and it's going on the tracks and you're building the tracks as you go. And so, you know, with Sybil, the goal was to paint the picture of her life. And so after every letter, I would sort of do this inventory of, okay, what do we have? What do we know? What do we still need to know? And how can we provide that information? And so sometimes that was to introduce someone new. And, you know, it had to be the person who would evoke this thing that you would learn about Sybil. So, you know, for instance, I remember one time laying in bed and thinking about how you didn't really know who she was as a child, but that's part of the picture of her life. And so I remember thinking, I sort of remember her voice in my head saying, well, as a child, I was a serious child and I didn't play with dolls. And I was thinking, who would she be telling that to? Who would that realistically be told to? And in comes Harry Landy, who asks her, what were you like as a child? And so that was the way to, it was the way I found to tell her story with this vehicle of letters, I guess.
1: Well, in the book, Sybil says that I write to anyone that strikes me. And as we heard, she's writing to customer service reps. She's writing to young people. She's writing to friends and family. She's writing to a lot of famous people, too.
5: Like, she sure is.
1: Joan Didion, Larry McMurtry, Ann Patchett, George Lucas. And we read some of the return letters. And so I was fascinated as how you as a writer write in the voice of another famous writer, because you have to write their letters.
5: Yeah, big swing, risk, big risk. You know, I wrote this book not thinking it would ever be published, and I think that has a lot to do with it. In the book, there's two times when a real person writes back, and it's Joan Didion and Larry McMurtry, who are both no longer living. I came to understand through kind of talking to my writing mentor, who's Irish, and he said, you cannot write in the voices of the living, you can only write in the voices of the dead.
1: Is that a law?
5: That's a law.
4: That's an Irish law.
1: Oh, is it?
5: No, it's the legal advice of my publisher as well. He was right. He told me that, my Irish mentor, Carlo, but he was right, and it is the law. And so those were the two ones that I kept. You know, writing in the voice of Joan Didion, I cared very much about that. And it was something that I took very seriously, especially when I knew it was going to be published, to go back. And I will say, with Joan's letters, they're handled with quite a light touch, and Joan doesn't disclose the kind of vulnerability that Sybil does to Joan. And so there's a little bit of a question, and there's this question you have to ask yourself as the reader throughout this book, which is, how much of this is really the way it is, and how much of this is the way Sybil sees it? You know, Sybil, I think, thinks of Joan Didion as one of her best friends. Does Joan Didion think of Sybil as one of her best friends? Maybe. Maybe not. I did a lot of research. Joan Didion was very good about corresponding with folks who wrote to her about her books, and she wrote back. And I thought, that is real to me, that she would, you know, find through the post a friend. And, you know, have give that person the dignity of writing back. And so with Joan's letters, they're quite, I do think they have quite a light touch. There's one very substantial letter exchange with Sybil and Larry McMurtry. And I'll say a really, one of the most exciting things that has happened since the book came out is, you know, I wrote the book and you write a book and you put it out into the world. This is the only time I've ever done this, so this is my experience. And you sort of hope it flies, you know, you sort of hope it flies. And maybe it doesn't, and then sometimes it does. And so when this book sort of started to fly, when it was really starting to do well, Lonesome Dove came back on the USA Today bestseller list for the first time since it was published in like the 80s. Crazy, crazy. And the Larry McMurtry Literary Institute, or the Center for Larry McMurtry, I think it's called the Larry McMurtry Center for Literature, or it's down in Texas. And his family runs this amazing center. And they reached out to me, and the ambassador on behalf of the family reached out to me and said, "Did you know Larry?" And I said, "No, I never did." And he said, "We all think it's bizarre because the letter, we all thought he must have written you that letter. Like, it was so like him. It was so accurate to his voice." And I researched a lot about Larry and what his thoughts were on the success of Lonesome Dove and how he was as a person. And I read, you know, I read about him. And so that was really neat. And so the man who had reached out to me, he said, "I'm the official biographer for Larry McMurtry." And he said, "I just want you to know everybody down here is ecstatic, like that it's in your book and that it's brought Lonesome Dove back." And I was just in New York last week, and at McNally Jackson or something, they were saying, "It's back, like it's selling like crazy." And I was talking to Emma Straub at Books Are Magic, and I said, "I think it's in conjunction with my book." And she was like, "Oh, that is why." And it's really neat, like, to see that people are reading my book and then going and buying Lonesome Dove, which, just if you haven't read Lonesome Dove, like, I highly recommend go read Lonesome Dove and buy it from this bookstore. So.
4: You'll find it on our bestseller shelf, actually.
5: There we go. Miracle.
4: So we want to have you read a passage, and what we're going to have you read is kind of Sybil's defense of letters. And I, reading this book, I thought was so interesting because we're at a time when people hardly even write emails. Like my daughter, her generation, an email is too much. And here you have all these letters going back and forth, and I thought, you can set up this up a little bit, who she's writing to, but I thought she made quite the defense of letters, which maybe she overstates it, and we can talk about that afterwards, because she starts thinking a little differently later on, I think.
5: Okay, so I'm going to read from a letter that Sybil writes to Mick Watts. If you haven't read the book, Mick Watts is a man who wants to be in with Sybil. There's two men that are vying for her affection, and this is the Texan. "You also asked after the meaning of my practice of letter writing, calling it quaint and impractical, which was more telling of you, Mr. Watts, than it was offensive to me, though it was still offensive to me. Imagine all that you have said to another, all the commentary you have exchanged with friends over drinks, over the phone with colleagues and distant relatives, all the prattle sent quickly, mindlessly over email, messages typed into your cellular phone, and really, the sum of this interpersonal communication is the substance of your life. Relationships being, as we know by now in our old ages, the meat of our lives, but all of that is gone, vanished. And one day, Mr. Watts, you yourself will be gone. Perhaps if you have children, they will remember you. If you have grandchildren, they, God allowing, may also retain a few fragments of memory, including you, but their children will not. They may keep some old photos in a book on a shelf, and perhaps two or three times in a lifetime may turn the page and find your face and think, ah, yes, doesn't Jimmy resemble this great-great-grandfather Mick? And continue to turn the page, and so that will be what is left of you, nearly erased in fewer than three generations, and your life, the life you see from the inside right now as monumental, will be reduced to the blood in their veins, and perhaps, if you are lucky, a distant namesake, a name plucked from the family tree that has come back in vogue after 70-odd years, as fashionable things tend to do, and slapped on a newborn baby who will know nothing of you. And yet, if one has committed oneself to the page, the tragedy I've just laid out will not apply. Imagine the letters one has sent out into the world. The letters received back in turn are like the pieces of a magnificent puzzle, or a better metaphor, if dated, the links of a long chain. And even if those links are never put back together, which they will certainly never be, even if they remain for the rest of time dispersed across the earth like the fragile blown seeds of a dying dandelion, isn't there something wonderful in that? To think that a story of one's life is preserved in some way, that this very letter may one day mean something, even if it is a very small thing, to someone? If all of this amounts to you as nothing more than drivel, then you might also consider a simpler value of written letters, which is, namely, that reaching out in correspondence is really one of the original forms of civility in the world, the preservation of which has to be of some value we cannot yet see. The written word, Mr. Watts, the written word in black and white. It is letters, it is books, it is law.
1: That's Virginia Evans reading from The Correspondent. And the correspondent in question and the person who wrote that letter is Sybil van Antwerp. And, you know, Arsene mentioned that, you know, nowadays are people even writing letters, let alone emails? And when I was reading this book, I mean, it struck me that we're at a time right now where we're having this existential discussion about the future of humanity in the context of AI. And letter writing is this beautiful way to center the authentic human voice and preserve it. Do you think that's why? I mean, the book has been phenomenally successful. I mean, that's the understatement of the century. But do you think that has really tapped into something because we are moving so far away from authenticity and authentic experiences?
5: Yes.
1: Long question, short answer.
5: No, you just said it better than I've ever said it. But I do marvel at why the book. I don't know what the answer is of why, but something. You're right. It's sort of like this book comes at a time when that kind of idea of this is this original form of civility in humankind. And I think all of us who have been living through this technology, what do you call it? Like a quick slope. I don't know. I don't think nightmare. Nightmare, as somebody said. Like the way technology has grown so fast, so much so fast, you know, in the last 20 to 30 years, whatever they say, like the speed of it now, the speed of change is, you know, this exponentially increasing amount. And I feel now in the last, even the last like year, 6 months to a year, it feels like really for the first time to me that the feeling is suddenly a shared fear. I don't feel like that was even true a year ago. I feel that's a more recent feeling where kind of great swaths of human beings are saying, pump the brakes, wait, we went too far, this is too much, and it's scary. And I do think there's something almost, when you read this book in the context of that, that's like tragic. It feels a little tragic to be potentially, you know, losing something that is the bedrock of humanity, which is words and communication. And, you know, with letters, I know many people in my life who have, you know, who when they were in their, not only children, but like raising children, letters were how they communicated home. You know, I, you know, would write about what their children were doing, write to their mother, you know, somewhere and say, oh, my, you know, Samantha's walking or whatever. And that was the way they communicated, especially people who lived overseas from their families. I mean, I've had this conversation with many people because people come and tell me a lot of stories about letters now. Like a lot, millions and millions of stories, which is amazing. But it's like, what I'm trying to say is that it's not that far in the past. like it's my mother-in-law saying this was how I talked to my mom, was writing letters home from, you know, home from when the kids were little or whatever. And so I do think that right now where there's this maybe collective feeling of perhaps we ought to rethink this whole thing of pushing technology to the limits as fast as we can, a book like this sort of is a knife to the heart, a little like, oh, that's what it was.
4: Well, and Sybil, you know, she writes by hand, so you know it's authentic. You know, my wife is a middle school teacher, and you know what they're doing? They're writing almost everything by hand. They're getting off the Chromebooks because, you know, she needs to know that they're really writing.
5: Yeah, that's amazing.
4: So I wanted to change the subject just a little bit. Yeah. In the book, there's a letter to Ishiguro. She reads one of his books, and she says, "You do very well with inhabiting your narrators and telling the story as they would." And I think the number one question I've gotten, or comment that I've gotten at the store from readers of your book, is they can't believe how young you are and how you inhabited Sybil, who's 73 to like 81 or so in this book. And so how did you do that? How did you, you know, Sybil's got all these years of experience and that you just can't have when you're not 70.
5: Yeah. When I wrote the book, I was 34, 35. I think writing fiction is this radical act of empathy to fully go into somebody else's life and somebody else's body in another time, in another place, you know, and step in and try to imagine what it is like. And that is what writing fiction is. And so part of it is that, part of it is being, you know, that's the heart of writing fiction. I think another part of it is that I think this is also part of being a fiction writer is being a very, very present and aware listener and observer. I always feel, I've felt since I was very young that I'm walking through my life with my eyes, one eye is in the room and in the conversation and in the place, and the other eye is thinking about how this is in a story. Like, what is that? You know, talking to someone, getting this little snippet in a, you know, a cocktail party or whatever, and I'm there and I'm there and I'm really listening and I'm wanting to understand, but there's this other side of my brain that's thinking, oh, that's really interesting. I wonder why that is, and I wonder what happened, and what would make you do that, and why? And sometimes I ask these things. I mean, I've always been a question asker. And so, you know, if you said, well, we were on holiday in, I don't know, Spain, and then it's, why Spain? Well, then people are surprised by those kinds of follow-up questions. Well, because my grandmother was from Spain. Oh, are you Spanish? Well, part of Spanish. Well, when did your grandmother? You know, it's this kind of interest in the whole story. And I think that's the part of me that's a writer. And so my life has been full of women older than me, like women that I'm related to, women I've worked with or worked for, women that have taught me, friends of my mom's, you know, aunts, all these women that I have been surrounded by. And the fact of the matter is, like, I would much rather sit in a conversation with a woman who's in her 70s or 80s than a woman who's my age, because I feel like, well, she knows, you know, like she knows something. And I think I've been drawn to having relationships with women who are much older than me, because I think being a young woman, you know, 20s and 30s, well, I've done 20s and 30s so far. So being those ages was for me, and I see this for my friends, primarily terrifying, you know, terrifying. It's scary. It's scary to be young. I'm sure it's the same if you're not a woman, but that's my experience. And so, you know, it's like you're doing all these things and you're trying to, you know, do well in the world and be a good citizen and maybe marry someone or maybe have children or whatever, all the things that are options and whatever your life ends up being. But all of it's very scary when you're young. And especially in motherhood, and you know, I had my kids young and, you know, in motherhood thinking every single thing I ever did with my kids, like, oh gosh, I hope that wasn't the wrong thing to do. Or, oh, okay, I messed them up. Or I, you know, there's just so much fear involved in growing up. And I think being in relationships with women older than me, primarily what the feeling is can be boiled down to is a feeling of, you're okay. You're gonna be okay. You know what I mean? I have these women in my life that I can call, or I've called, you know, absolutely freaking out, and them saying to me, it's fine. You're fine. You didn't do anything wrong. Your kids are fine. Your husband's fine. The garden's fine. That thing you served probably didn't give your guests salmonella, maybe, but if it did, they'll be okay. You know, like those kinds of things. And I just think, and so I have leaned really, really heavily and hard into women older than me. And I know them, and I love them, and and so Sybil felt easy to find for me because I had those things.
4: I wanted to touch on one thing. Like, you know, Sybil, we heard her defense of letter writing. And as the novel goes on, you find out that letter writing also is not as intimate as a communication style as some other things are. And there's some walls around her. And the book largely is her dealing with her grief, which later on she says she was toppled. I thought that was an interesting word you used. Did you know from the beginning that she was hiding behind the letters to some extent? Was that always part of it? And talk about writing about the grief and how to bring that out.
5: I'm so glad you asked that question, because a lot of the time around the book, the conversation is the letters, how great, what a great thing. But really, the letters are the tragedy of the story as much as the beauty of the story. You know, it's tragic that she lives alone and doesn't have relationships and, you know, and is only writing letters to people. There's something beautiful about letters, but a letter doesn't take the place of seeing someone or speaking to someone or being beside someone. And, you know, the turning point of the book, in my opinion, I wrote it, so I can say it's the turning point of the book. You might disagree, but I'm saying it, is when Harry Landy comes to live with her for 9 months. And that is, she's been alone. I mean, yes, she has this vibrant life of writing letters, but she is alone. And his coming and sort of moving in and crashing into her life with his dog, it's like, that's when she starts to thaw. And so you're exactly right. I mean, the letters are what's beautiful about the book in a way, but the letters are also what is tragic about her life. And she says that at the end. I mean, it's not giving anything away for her to say, I'm looking back and thinking, what was I doing? And then just, you know, in terms of the grief that's in the book, I knew I was writing a book about grief and disappointment. When I went in, that was my North Star. But I knew that if you write a book about grief and disappointment with an old lady who lives alone and she writes letters, it's like not an inviting read. And so I knew to go into the white hot center, as Claire Keegan would say, of the thing, you couldn't go direct. You had to find your way there in a way that also includes what life includes, which is joy and humor and relationships. There are other parts of it. So the grief, finding my way through articulating the grief was very challenging. And I was very mindful of my language and sort of the way it was written. But I also intentionally wrote a book that could make you laugh too.
1: Well, it's an extraordinary book. And what a gift for everyone who's gotten to read it and now getting to hear you talk about it. And we're going to get to watch the film with Jane Fonda.
5: I know. Oh, my gosh. It's going to be amazing. Jane Fonda, I want you all to hear me say, Jane Fonda is the woman for the job. Don't worry. And you can go see the movie and enjoy it, even if it's not just like the book, because I am going to go see the movie and enjoy it. And I wrote the book. You have my free pass to enjoy the movie, however it turns out.
1: Well, the movie and the book, The Correspondent with Virginia Evans, who's been our guest. Thank you so much.
5: Thank you, Meg. Thank you.
1: So we've just wrapped up here at the Boulder Library at the Gala with Virginia Evans. But Arson, looking ahead to the next month, who are we reading for the month of October?
6: We're going to be reading Pam Houston, and she has a new memoir out called Animals Taught Me Everything. It's a wonderful exploration of the animals in her life and what she's learned from them.
1: Tune in on the fourth Thursday of October at 9 a.m. to catch that interview with Pam Houston, but live at the Boulder Library Foundation Gala. I'm Maeve Conran with KGNU. As always, my co-host, Arson Keshkashian of the Boulder Bookstore. Thanks, Arson.
6: Thank you, Maeve.

jusqu'à ta mort. Je te verrai dans une autre.

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The opening reception for The Gravity of Light will be at the Boulder Museum of Contemporary Art this evening at 6. Vonnegut Vonnegut will play at the Nomad Playhouse in Boulder Friday night at 7:30. Panda Fest will be in Denver's Civic Center Park starting at 4 Friday and at 10 a.m. Saturday and Sunday. 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

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You're tuned into the Morning Sound Alternative. And I'm your host for now, Indra Raj. I'm going to be passing off to Peace of the Evening Star a little bit from now, but on the ones and twos for now. And yeah, listening to some nice morning music today. Previous to this, we heard from Cipriwa Casa, the track Nukabam. Nice African musical vibes to lift our spirits this morning. Really upbeat, up-tempo stuff. So I was enjoying that. Taking it back to 2020 to the release Art Flaky from the artist Imaginary Tricks. We heard Believe It off of that one. And listening to that is reminding me that I haven't heard from Imaginary Tricks in a while. I wonder if that project is no longer active. Seems like maybe so, since it's 2026. But you never know. People always come back or take on different monikers or do different things. So maybe that's what's going on. We then heard from The Shacks from their 2018 release, Haze. We heard Blue and Gray. Nice kind of fuzzy indie music from them. And in the background right now, we're listening to a collaboration, just a little single here from Reservoir and Matt Gold that dropped this year. It's a single, but it's actually two songs, and we're listening to the second of the two called Lua. And that gets us caught up here on the Morning Sound Alternative. I am excited to let you know that this afternoon we will be back at Paradise Found Records, right here in downtown Boulder, our neighbors now, since we're here at 14th Street in downtown Boulder. We're going to be there this afternoon for the Afternoon Sound Alternative. Spinning live, Jessica Numbers will be playing an all vinyl set, and it's going to be a really wonderful time. So we're looking forward to seeing people over there. It'll be a nice afternoon listening to music at the record shop. Again, this afternoon at Paradise Found Records, with Jessica Numbers. And another live broadcast for your listening pleasure will be taking place this Saturday. We do it every Saturday on the 4th, every September on the 4th Saturday. We're at the Boulder Farmers Market. So this is the second time we're going to be there, maybe the third time actually this season. And again, just steps away from where we're broadcasting from these days in 14th Street. We will be broadcasting our very popular Old Grass New Grass show and Terrasonic. Old Grass New Grass hosted by Robin Clare and Terrasonic by Joel Davis. We have some very special bluegrass guests joining us that you won't want to miss for a live performance around 11 a.m. at the market. So it'll be a good time. We hope to see many of you there. And of course, if you can't make it, you can tune in, as always, to KGNU on Saturday mornings. What a gift to all of us. All right, so let's get into some more music here. Up next, I'm going to play one of my new favorite albums that has dropped recently from UK-based folk musician Eleanor Moss. There's a lot of really beautiful, quiet selections on this, so perfect to get your day started. Acoustic guitar and beautiful singing and lyrics about complicated relationships. It's all good stuff. So we're going to hear the first track off of this new album called Fixer. The album's called The Knife and the Needle. Sorry, The Knife, The Needle. And we'll listen to that now. You're listening to the Morning Sound Alternative. Thank you for tuning in. This is KGNU.

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Plants grow, who cares what it does since you broke my heart? Who loves the wind

This is Pisa, the Evening Star, here on the Morning Sound Alternative. I'm sitting in for Interaj, who's sitting in for Beverly Grant. So you've got me for the next hour and a half or so. And we just heard Full Bifta. No, actually, that was the song before that. Let me start with the sophomore album by London-based Project Soul Revivers, and the name of the album is Holding It Down. It was released on August 28th via Acid Jazz Records. It features Everything Is Everything, featuring legendary Jamaican trombonist Vin Gordon. And before that, Full Bifta. It's a new collaboration between two-tone revivalist Death of Guitar Pop, comprising of Silky and otherwise known as Oliver Hookings, and Top Cat, that is Johnny Hick, with Britpop rock icons The Ordinary Boys, fronted by Samuel Preston. It's an anthem for committing 100% to subculture style and living life to the fullest. It was released via the DOG Pops, DOG for Death of Guitar Pop, their imprint, Ska Club Essex, on September 11th. Prior to that was Elegy by Melody. That was released just the other day. Actually, it's not released yet, October 7th. And then the set started with Runaway by Beck. It's from his new album, Ride Lonesome, that came out last week. Okay. Many employees match charitable donations. 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Or call 303-449-4885 if you have questions. And thank you. And this is KGNU FM 88.5 Boulder, KGNU 1390 Denver. And I've got a ticket giveaway right now for the California Honey Drops. They are two guest list tickets for September 27th, that's this coming Sunday, 8 p.m., at the Boulder Theater. So it's an all-ages show, and the California Honey Drops were formed in the subway systems of Oakland, California. Retro soul outfit, better an electrifying group that defies convention at every turn. So the number here is 303-825-0619. When the music begins, you give me a call and you can get those tickets. I'm going to take the third caller. And please make sure you can go to the show. And again, that number is 303-825-0619.

road. It's a mighty hard road, but we all gotta go. Yeah, we all gotta go. Moaning through the nights, moaning through the days, moaning 'cause I once had a love and now she's gone.

0: 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Tonight, Lowdown Brass Band plays their mix of hip-hop, reggae, funk, and soul at the Velvet Elk Lounge in Boulder with Ian Harris Organ Trio opening. This Saturday, English musician Teddy Thompson headlines Swallow Hill. This Sunday, the California Honey Drops with special guest Jontavious Willis take over the Boulder Theater. On Monday the 28th, indie soul musician Nick Akeem stops by Globe Hall. 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Progressive bluegrass band The Punch Brothers play Boulder Theater on October 15th. And Heavy Diamond Ring plays the Chautauqua Community House with Stealth Ulvang on October 16th as part of the Community House series, which provides intimate concerts all fall and winter long. To find more concerts with the KGNU Seal of Approval, visit the calendar page at kgnu.org.
1: This is Pisa, the Evening Star, on the Morning Sound Alternative. We just heard Lean on This Groove by Hanover, Bremen-based outfit Matahari Sons and acid jazz legends Mo Horizons. Comes from their collaborative LP, Soul in Berlin, released on August 28th via Agogo Records. Mo Horizons co-founder Ralf Drosenmeier and longtime DJ buddy Nicholas Nico Cavadas originally sketched out many of these musical ideas in the late 90s and has now resurrected the almost forgotten tapes from the vaults. Prior to that, Love by London-based 8-piece collective Ibibio Sound Machine. That's from their 6th studio album, Chopping Mountain, came out on September 11th via Merge Records. The group describes the song as a homage to the golden age of West African highlife with a message that remains simple and universal, that is, love. Before that, Liverpool-based soul artist M.T. Jones released his album Joy earlier this year, but has now returned with a deluxe version with alternative takes and unplugged versions included, and we heard Why I Cry Unplugged from that September 22nd issue through EMDMM Limited. Jones describes it as a piece about how lost loved ones never really go away, but remain alive in moments and memories. And we began the set with the California Honey Drops with the song All Day, All Night. And that's from the album Like You Mean It, a July 2014 release. And congratulations to Q, who's going to the California Honey Drops show on Sunday at the Boulder Theater. The next set features a track by Johnny and Enzo Logreco, otherwise known as the Logreco Brothers. But first, here's a reinterpretation of the Spanish Hustle.

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1: 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I'm Pisa, the evening star, here on the Morning Sound Alternative. We just heard Soul Samba, and that's a collaboration between Milan-based new jazz project Soul Stance and production outfit Jazz Two More. It's featured on the album The Other Side of Jazz that arrived on August 21st through Irma Records. And we began that set with the Fatback Band's classic track, Spanish Hustle, now reinterpreted by Joaquin Joe Clausel, called the Sacred Rhythm Version. Released on August 14th via Spring Revisited Acid Jazz Records, it was originally written by Fatback Band's keyboardist Jerry Thomas and found on their 1975 album Raising Hell. All right. Well, Kate DeRosay, or DeRosette, has a new single that's a follow-up to her fine January album. It's called It Will Be Okay. Let's take a listen.

This is the Morning Sound Alternative with your host, Pisa, the Evening Star. And you're listening to KGNU in Boulder and Denver. So, the coming up concerts tonight, we've got KGNU Presents the Lowdown Brass Band at the Velvet Elk Lounge. Tomorrow, you can go see Celebrating Miles and Train at the Muse Performance Space. On Saturday, KGNU presents Teddy Thompson at the Daniels Hall in Swallow Hill in Denver. Sunday, KGNU presents the California Honey Drops at the Boulder Theater. And on Monday, KGNU presents Nick Hakem with Arima Adera at the Larimer Lounge. Let me tell you what we just heard. So we ended up with Drawn Into These Nightmares. It's a new single from Hamburg-based collective The First LOI. It came out on August 28th. The band says that it captures the terrifying frozen feeling of a generation watching an approaching catastrophe, metaphorically acting as deer in the headlights, paralyzed before an impending crash. Before that was Sway. That's the closing track on Sand, the fifth full-length album by the Northern California quintet Soft Science. Released on September 4th via Shelf Life Records, the band framed the song around the idea of adaptation without surrender, embodying the concept that to sway is to move without necessarily breaking. Before that, London-based trio Hazy Waters self-released the single Take Me Home on August 28th. The band says it's a haunting song about a mind running in circles, desperately searching for the place where it once felt safe and capturing the raw feeling of modern overwhelm. And we began the set with Chase the Bloom. It's a new single by North Carolina-based classically trained musician and composer Kate DeRosay. Released on August 27th as a follow-up to her January album, It Will Be Okay. I've got another ticket giveaway right now. I've got two guest list tickets to Fruition. That's on Saturday at 7 p.m. at the Caribou Room in Nederland. It's a all-ages show, but 18 and under must be accompanied by an adult. Fruition is a Portland Americana roots rock quintet formed in 2008, and they're on their farewell tour after kind of a long hiatus. So if you want to see this tour, give me a call, 303-825-0619. I'll take the third caller. And please make sure you can go to the show and haven't won anything from KGNU in the last 30 days. Again, that's 303-825-0619. I'm going to play a song from Fruition's latest release. Came out on August 28th. The album is called Something More. And here's the song, Compass.

This is the Morning Sound Alternative on KGNU. I'm Pisa, the Evening Star. That was Blossom Rot. It's an August 11th single by the Western Mass solo project Lost Film. Led by musician Jim Hewitt, the song meditates on personal gardening mishaps, a metaphor for the anxiety of overthinking and micromanaging, taking its title from the literal experience of overwatering plants until they rot on the vine. I'm guilty of that. Before that, Ella Williams of Squirrel Flower issued Say a Prayer to the Gods of Getting Going on August 21st. It's a fine album that includes Surfing USA, Weightless Untethered, and the track we heard, Helicopters. Prior to that was Hunchback. That's a collaborative single by a bedroom pop act, Porch Kiss, and producer Cozy, spelled with a Q. It arrived on September 11th via Listen to the Kids. And before that, London-based Joe Geller. And she has a band called Joe from School. And she released her debut EP, Grace, Flare, and Distance, on August 7th via Chess Club Records. The track, 6 Years of Keeping On, explores the perspective of seeing things clearly from a distance after years of pushing forward. And we began with Fruition, with their song Compass, which came out on their latest LP, Something More, in August 28th release. And that song is a poetic exploration of following your instincts to new beginnings while navigating uncertainty. And you know, I've still got those tickets to Fruition. There are 2 guest list tickets for this Saturday, 7 p.m., at the Caribou Room in Nederland. Give me a call at 303-825-0619 if you're interested in going to see Fruition. It should be a great show. All right, so for our last set together, I'm going to start with Radical Acceptance, and that's a new single from Cole Williams. It's a song that explores personal wellness, spiritual responsibility, and turning inner struggle into liberation. Here it is.

and make it stated that we're educated, mandated to give a message with this record right here. Now let me hear you say kick, stomp, party rock. We're never gonna let the funk stop. I said kick, stomp, party rock. We're never gonna let the funk stop. I said kick, stomp.

Pisa, the evening star, here on the Morning Sound Alternative on KGNU FM 88.5 Boulder, KGNU 1390 Denver. That was Want You to Love from the new and ninth studio album Out in Two by the experimental trio Sun Lux. Track deals with self-betrayal and pursuit of wealth, exploring how we trade what is priceless for things of no value. Released on September 18th via City Slang and the band's imprint, This Is Meru. Before that, Future Lover, it comes from Coco Okayo, a collaborative album by Margate, UK-based duo Thandi, a.k.a. vocalist-songwriter Jessica Berry, and producer multi-instrumentalist Graham Godfrey, with legendary Filipino drummer Jun Regalado. It was released on September 11th via Sama Sama Records. And before that, a preview of the upcoming album Strange Brew by the underground funk outfit DJ and the Flying Circus includes TYGFF, which means Thank You God for Funk. That's a single version, and it features Ish the Prophet and arrived on the EP Pages from the Book of Funk, self-released on August 26th. Prior to that was Crusades, a new single from the Glasgow-based outfit Nimbus. Released on September 3rd, it's a preview of their upcoming third studio album. It's being distributed via Nuovi Fratelli Produzioni and Acid Jazz Records. And we began with Jamaican-American vocalists and songwriter WWOZ radio host and community organizer Cole Williams, and she released the single Radical Acceptance on September 11th via Four Corner Records. Williams, the leader of the Cole Williams Band, composed the track as a centerpiece for her project, exploring personal wellness, spiritual responsibility, and turning inner struggle into liberation. I want to thank you for listening. And we're going to close out with a song by a birthday girl today. Well, it's not by her, but it's about her. And this is Paul McCartney singing about Linda. But before we get to that, I just want to say that I'll be back on Monday for the afternoon sound alternative. And stay right here for Jessica Numbers. She's going to do a live spinning tracking from Paradise Found in Boulder. It's going to be a great show. Can't wait to hear that. Again, thanks for listening. And remember that you are of this world, of the stars, rocks, water, earth, and sky. You are also of many other worlds, worlds of expansiveness and beauty, which you cannot imagine. You are the medicine you need. Pisa, the evening star, sends you love always.

Okay, you are listening to KGNU 88.5 Boulder, KGNU 1390 Denver. I am Jessica Numbers. I am so excited to be broadcasting live from Paradise Found Records today here on beautiful Pearl Street in Boulder. It's a very full circle moment for me, more on that shortly, but for now, if you can, stop by and say hi. We will be here until 3 p.m. Otherwise, thanks for tuning in, and we're going to hear some of my favorite records today.

You are listening to the Afternoon Sound Alternative on KGNU. We are broadcasting live today, like we do every fourth Thursday, from Paradise Found Records. So happy to be here. We are listening to my records today, painstakingly selected, of course, as I wanted to play them all, but we would be here all week. So we started out today with Aldous Harding and The Barrel from her 2019 album Designer. Playing that one for anyone who went out to see her this Monday night at Denver's Bluebird, since it was not in the set list. I'm not complaining though, she played my other top favorite song, Zoo Eyes, and several from the album Party, and of course many from her latest release, Train on the Island. Such a talented artist, it was an exceptional show. Up next, we heard Kendra Morris with In My House from her 2025 album Next. Super excellent album, and I think that song in particular is like my theme song. It's about a messy house with dogs. We then heard Tennis next, originally a local band. That was How to Forgive from their 2020 album Swimmer, my favorite of all their albums, although I think most of their albums are fantastic, and I have a personal secret life mission to inspire people who think they don't like tennis to realize just how magical they are. And we also heard Frail Talk with Shapeshifting off their incredible 2024 album, Micro Spirit. This duo is out of Fort Collins and was on KGNU's Tuesday Night Cabaret show a couple years ago. We'll never forget that cabaret. It was just an excellent show. And in the background right now, we are hearing Lush from Fortet's 2017 album, New Energy. Fortet is the longtime project of Kiernan Hepton, and I am so excited to say he will be playing at Denver's Commission Ballroom tonight. Hopefully we'll see you and everyone else there, everyone in Denver and Boulder. And in celebration of the show, it is a big deal, so we're going to hear Fortet tracks throughout today's show behind my voice. Up next, we are going to hear The Chariot from Beach House B-Sides and Rarities albums. It's one of the first records that I bought when I started collecting back in 2021, purchased right here at Paradise Found Records. Thanks for tuning in this afternoon, and if you can, come on down and say hi in person at the store.

It's time once again for KGNU's Grateful Dead Special. On Saturday, October 10th, we'll be featuring not only our usual, amazing, on-air rare tape special, but also an in-person party and listening event at our new downtown Boulder building. 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

0: Okay. I am Jessica Numbers here on KGNU Community Radio. We are live at Paradise Bound Records today. So very happy to be here. This is really a full circle, very meaningful moment for me personally. At the top of this set, we heard Beach House, one of my favorite bands of all time. Today we heard Chariot from the 2017 B-Sides and Rarities album. That classic epic slide guitar Beach House sound at the end there. This album is actually one of the first records I ever bought right here at Paradise Bound when I was gifted a turntable for Christmas back in 2021. I came to Paradise prepared to buy every Beach House record at once, and of course it was COVID times, so everything was out of stock except for B-Sides. I was so sad, but I've come to love that record, and such a full circle moment to be playing records in Paradise today. We then heard a classic, Surfing on the Rocket, from Ayers' 2004 album, Talkie Walkie. Special thanks to my bestie Nick for letting me borrow that one for today. He has an original pressing, and I somehow don't have a copy of that one at all, so maybe I'll fix that today. Julia Holter was next with Silhouette from her 2015 album, Have You in My Wilderness. That's actually my favorite album of all time, hands down. Believe it or not, she of course has an excellent new album out, Materia, that came out at the end of August. We then heard Swedish artist Daniel Ogren with the very incredible dreamy song Idag from Fastigen 92 that came out in 2020 on the Mr. Bongo label. And last but so not least, of course, we heard Bjork with Violently Happy from the album Debut. Came out all the way back in 1993. So hard to even imagine that right now. It sounds so current. And what a classic. Gotta play those classics, I think, when you're in a record store. Right now in the background, we are listening to T246 130-ish Electribe Plates. What a title. That's from the Human Voice release that Fortet put out at the end of July. Again, today we are celebrating the fact that Fortet, that is Kiernan Hebden, is literally here in Colorado right now as we speak. Huge deal. Not here in the store, but he's here in Colorado getting ready for a massive, massive show at Mission Ballroom in Denver tonight. And so up next, we are going to hear a song from Sean, who works at Paradise Bound Records. Super excited. Sean, let us know what you're going to play for us.
1: The record I'm going to play is Smoke and Mirrors from the local band Velvet Daydream. Anybody who's coming and talked to me about local bands knows that this is one of my very favorites. I am very passionate about these guys. They just have it dialed in. They are a newer band. They're out of Broomfield, but close your eyes and they will transport you back to the 70s. The song I've chosen is a song called Easy, and it's off their brand new record, Smoke and Mirrors.
0: Thank you so much, and thanks for choosing a local band. And we are going to hear Easy now.

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1: 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Tonight, Lowdown Brass Band plays their mix of hip-hop, reggae, funk, and soul at the Velvet Elk Lounge in Boulder with Ian Harris Organ Trio opening. This Saturday, English musician Teddy Thompson headlines Swallow Hill. This Sunday, the California Honey Drops with special guest Jontavious

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Okay. You are listening to KGNU Community Radio. I am Jessica Numbers, here live at Paradise Found Records in Boulder. So thrilled to be here spinning records this afternoon. I always say that sharing music is sharing joy, and I can't think of a better way to share joy than with records in a record store. We'd love to say hi, and you can also email dj@kgnu.org. Let us know what your favorite record is. In this last set, we first heard Won't Wear For Long. That's off an EP by Karen Marks. She's an Australian artist. Only recorded one minimal wave EP, Cold Cafe, back in 1981, and it was put out by Efficient Space in 2019. We then heard one of my top 10 albums of this year. I think it's my number one album, actually. It is Alice Costello's Move On With The Year, out in February on Moshi Moshi label. We heard the first track on the album. That stunning song is called Anywhere Else. Up next was a record I just got in the mail on Monday. I was so excited to receive it in time to play in store today, and actually so excited the band pressed a record. I have the CD already. I didn't think they'd do a record, and they only did 50 copies. This is Gentle Brontosaurus out of Madison, Wisconsin. Their album Three Hairs came out this past February. We heard the song Blue. We went back to the classics next, at least a classic for me. We heard Rest My Chemistry from Interpol's Our Love to Admire out back in 2007. I'd have the hardest time picking between this album and Turn On the Bright Lights, for which is my favorite. Both are so good. I should add that Interpol, of course, put out a new album at the end of August. It is their 8th album. And then last there was the band Phosphine. They're out of Portland, Oregon. This duo has been making music together for about 12 years. Their latest album is called Velveteen. It came out this past May. We heard the song Wire. This band was so kind and sent me this record for KGNU's music library. I had to play it here, though, first at Paradise Found today before I could give it up. So coming its way to the KGNU library. In the background right now, we are hearing Lahaina Moon. It is from the 2019 EP Anna Painting by Fourtet. You hopefully will not get sick of hearing me say this, because I will not get sick of saying that Fourtet is playing at Mission in Denver tonight, and it is going to be epic. Hope to see you there.

saxophonist and producer Laura Meesh with the song Hide to Seek from her amazing album Sample the Sky. That one came out back in 2023. Played that one for our music director Indra today. I know she loves it as much as I do. Up next was one of my top favorite albums of all time. I have many of those, as I'm sure most of our listeners do. That was Maria Chiara Aguirre's Closer. That one came out in 2024 on Innovative Leisure. I could have played literally any song off that album and been very happy. We then heard another favorite of mine, this time Australian artist Carla Dal Forno. We heard Nighttime from her latest album, Confession. That one came out just in April of this year. Another album that will be in my top 10 this year for sure. Then we heard the Fortet remix of Ultra Easta's Small Talk. The Ultra Easta remix album came out in 2013. Just an epic remix album, epic song. I know the original album is one of our music director Indra's top 25 of all time, or maybe was on her Millennium mixtape. I'm not sure which one, but definitely a favorite. So playing that for her, but also because Indra and I love that song with all of our souls, and we'll be at Fortet tonight. And we also heard from the one and only super talented James Blake. I'm obsessed with his latest album, Trying Times, came out in March of this year. And I picked up this record right here at Paradise back in April or May. Really beautiful pressing, white, gorgeous double LP. And you know, that's the beauty of buying at a record store. You always remember the experience of when you bought a certain album. In the background right now, we are listening to one of Kiernan Hebden's three aliases. Of course, he makes music as Fortet, KH, and then a series of symbols or characters that are called interchangeably Wingdings or Ancient Symbols. I have seen both. Thanks so much for tuning in today. We are going to carry on with the vinyl next.

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0: 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We are here live from Paradise Bound, as we are on most fourth Thursdays. Such a warm, great fall afternoon. We'd love to say hi to you. Or if you're stuck at work or whatever you happen to be doing, send an email to dj@kgnu.org. So started out this set with another one of those classics. We heard Sybil's Reverie from Stereolab's Emperor Tomato Ketchup. That is out in 1996. Then we heard a newer band that is very much inspired by Stereolab. This is Dummy, an LA-based band. I really loved their 2024 album, which we heard today. It's called Free Energy. We heard the song Soonish. Dummy has a new album coming out in October and is coming back to Denver's High Dive at the end of October. An absolutely amazing band live. And then we heard a surprise. We heard a new album that Luke, he works here at Paradise Found, brought for us to put. Luke, what did we hear?
1: Yeah, so we heard Pollux off of Portal by the New Zealand band Balu Brigada. They were formed in 2016 from New Zealand, and their most recent record is a must listen to. So we played a song off of that.
0: That was awesome. I'd never heard that. Really loved it. So thank you so much, Luke. Then we went on to two of my personal favorite songs of all time. First, Say from Evax. This is Evan Mast of Ratatat. His latest solo album, Just Like Fire, came out in June on my top 10 for this year for sure. Indra here, our music director, played this song on her afternoon show last week for me, so now I'm playing it on vinyl for her. It, of course, samples the famous 90s Cardinal song, Love Fool. So good. The entire album's perfect. And then a band that needs absolutely no introduction at all, of course, we heard 15 Step from Radiohead's 2007 album In Rainbows. That's a band, we were talking about this with Luke while the song was playing, arguing over our favorite Radiohead albums. A never-ending argument, but for me, Radiohead's a band I never put on just casually. Like, they're not a casual listen, but when I do put them on, I'm always forever blown away. Like, this is the best album, or the best band of all time. Like, it is. And then in the background, again in celebration of the show tonight, we are hearing Fortet. This time, we are hearing Something in the Sadness from 2020's 16 Oceans.

0: 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Chris Koza plays an album release concert at Swallow Hill tomorrow. Jacko Pierce performs at Roots Music Project Saturday. 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

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We are out here in the community today, broadcasting live from Paradise Found Records on Pearl Street in Boulder, and I am Jessica Numbers. A real treat and a joy to be here this afternoon. In this last set, we started out with a record I just got. I haven't even had a chance to play it on my own turntable yet, but I have listened to it many, many times streaming, and I just love it. In fact, the song we heard is my song of the year. I am talking about LA's Josh DaCosta and the song Proving Me Right from his debut solo album, New Wave Graveyard, that came out on Stone's Throw in July. Up next, we heard Hot and Freddy, sounding very Kate Bush and David Bowie mashup, I think. Their excellent debut album, Big Disgrace, came out in March. I picked this record up at their super fun Glorious show in Denver a few months ago. We heard Dance the Pain Away. And a special shout out to KGNU's DJ Jules. It's her birthday soon, and we both saw that show and were just squealing with joy. Happy birthday, Jules. Always keep dancing. Astra was next, one of many Canadian artists I love. Her amazing art pop dance music breakup album, Chin Up Buttercup, came out last year. We heard the song Fallen Cloud. We then went back to 2006 for one of my many favorite albums. We heard Number One from Miss John Soda and the album Notes and the Like. That's out on the German label More Music. I am actually forever borrowing this record from KGNU DJ Triple Aaron. I was so happy when I found out he had this one on vinyl, so he is not ever getting it back. A little word to the wise, do not let me borrow your records. And then we heard another forever favorite, Germany's Sascha Ring is Apparat, one half of the supergroup Moderat, and just an incredible artist. His latest album is so emotional and beautiful. It's called A Hum of Maybe. And we heard A Slow Collision. This album came out back in February. In the background, we have 31 Bloom from Fortet's 2024 album 3. Every hour, we are getting closer and closer to Fortet showtime at Mission Ballroom tonight. And it is now 2:41 p.m. We are so quickly coming up on the end of today's show, and if you listen to my afternoon show regularly, you know I like to play dance music. Today is going to be no different. It's just that today we are doing it in a record store.

Spurs. So very sad to say that today's afternoon sound alternative at Paradise Found Records is so quickly coming to an end. At 2:55, listeners will hear the afternoon headlines and then Metro. Tonight, be sure to tune in for a real treat. Triple Aaron is hosting Highway 322 from 7 to 8 p.m. And in this last set, we heard Bounce House from Jelly Haha's 2025 album Switcheroo. We then heard Hollow Body from Sadi's Birds of Paradise record, beautiful splatter color vinyl. We danced to The Blessed Madonna with Carry Me Higher from her 2024 album Godspeed. And right now we are listening to Octo Octa. This is First Intention from Sigils for Survival. It's her latest record, and she will be playing an all vinyl set here in Denver on October 2nd. I am so excited. And thanks so much for listening today. A huge thanks to Paradise Found Records for having KGAU in.

You're listening to KGNU Community Radio. Here are today's local and regional Immigration agents arrested a man in Westminster yesterday, according to the Colorado Rapid Response Network. Witnesses say around 12:50 p.m., ICE quickly and violently apprehended a man while he was getting into his car. After he was taken, concerned witnesses noticed his keys were still in the ignition. They photographed the vehicle and gathered any documents that could help identify the man. The Colorado Rapid Response Network is a coalition of Colorado organizations that runs a statewide ICE activity hotline and trains volunteers to spot, confirm, and de-escalate ICE incidents. They also report that a person was followed by ICE agents to a house in Greeley yesterday, but no arrests were made. Thornton and Commerce City are the latest Colorado cities to halt new data center development after similar moratoriums passed recently in Denver.

0: Jefferson County, and Larimer County. Commerce City Council passed a six-month moratorium on Monday with a 7-1 vote to prevent new data center applications while developing regulations. Thornton approved a one-year timeout on Tuesday with a 5-3 vote, applying to data centers larger than 50,000 square feet. Thornton Interim City Attorney Jessica Whitney told the council that the city has one data center in operation but no pending applications. The wave of data center moratoriums reflects a growing tension between the needs of technological infrastructure and environment and resource stability, prompting cities across the Front Range to either pause development or implement stricter regulations. In July, President Donald Trump reduced the size of Bears Ears and Grand Staircase Escalante National Monuments by 90% each. Then earlier this month, land that was removed from the monuments was made available for mining claims to be staked, and various mining companies have already started filing claims. Rocky Mountain Community Radio's Caroline Yanez has more.
1: About 24 claims have been filed in San Juan County, Utah, in land that was once part of Bears Ears, most of them for smaller operations, under 5 acres. When the first Trump administration initially shrunk the monuments, environmental groups sued over mining claims filed then. But those legal questions were left unanswered when the monuments were restored under President Biden. Steve Block, with the Southern Utah Wilderness Alliance, says even if the monuments are restored to their original boundaries,
2: these claimants are going to have a foot in the door either to continue to disturb the surface and pollute the air and water, or to hold the American public hostage and to demand that they be bought out.
0: Colorado regulators are developing new rules to govern Xcel Energy's use of preemptive power shutoffs during high winds to prevent wildfires, aiming to improve communication and coordination with customers and public safety agencies. The Colorado Public Utilities Commission began the formal rulemaking process yesterday. Their proposed rules focus on improving Xcel's communication about the timing, scope, and restoration plans for power shutoffs, but would not require Xcel to provide financial compensation to residents who lose food or business during these shutoffs. Xcel's first preemptive shutoff in 2024 affected 55,000 customers ahead of a windstorm, with some losing electricity for days. Subsequent shutoffs in December and January led to widespread complaints and legislative concerns. Xcel adopted this practice after the 2021 Marshall Fire, which killed 2 people and destroyed over 1,000 homes in Boulder County. The Marshall Fire was linked to an Xcel power line. Similar power shutoff strategies are being adopted in California and Oregon as wildfire risks increase due to heat and drought. The final rules are not expected until 2027, with a public hearing scheduled for November 23rd.
3: 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Zirin's new book, The People's Historian, The Outsized Life of Howard Zinn, is a biography of the iconic radical historian and author of the people's history of the United States, examining his life and work as a progressive icon and thought leader through the story and times that shaped him and the world. More information at tatteredcover.com. And now, your community calendar for Thursday. Lights, music, bikes, it's one heck of a ride. The Boulder Cruiser Ride rolls through town tonight. Meetup is at Greenleaf Park at 7 p.m. Then wheels start turning at 7:30 for a slow social cruise through Boulder with plenty of music, lights, and a dance party at the end. It's free, it's open to everyone, and it happens every Thursday through Halloween. Folsom and 2479 Pearl Street, right here in Boulder.
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0: Welcome, KGNU listeners. This is your host of the Metro Show today, Erica Lee. I'm here every month talking about restorative justice practices, and I'm here today with a special guest that I have just met, Rory Atkins. I had the good fortune of meeting Rory Atkins at the Colorado Criminal Justice Reform Coalition's Gala, an annual fundraiser that looks at how are we going to make better systems, more life-giving systems for folks facing the criminal legal system. Rory let me know that he found something in prison after 38 years behind bars, 18 years in seg or segregation, that he would like to share. There's some belief structure and passion for helping people that developed in what are unimaginable circumstances to me. So welcome, Rory, to the show. It's so good to have you.
1: Thanks for having me.
0: Thank you for being willing. You know, I work with people all the time in workplaces trying to figure out what they're going to do, what their plans are, what their strategies are. And sometimes that requires me asking personal questions, even such personal questions as like, what do you care about? But people have a challenging time with that vulnerability. And I just appreciate me as a stranger to you, you having something in your heart that is worth you putting a risk to show up and speak about what your experience is and what you feel would help folks now that you are back in quote unquote civilization. So you're a month out.
1: Right.
0: What's important for you right now? What are you focusing on? What are you paying attention to? What has your heart at the moment?
1: Well, my heart is pulled in every direction possible because at the top of my list certainly is my family, but also right next to that list is money, you know, because you need money to survive. So trying to build and create a future for myself right now is paramount, but I'm so in love with the opportunity to spend time with my family. You know, the collateral consequences of incarceration can never really be explained if you don't consider the family. Because my mother said something to me probably about 2 years ago that was so poignant and sticks with me to this minute. She told me that her DOC number is 60516. You know what I mean? My niece, my four-year-old niece, DOC number is 60516. Because as I did that time, my family did it with me. A lot of times you're caught in that, you're in that cell and you think that you're the only one feeling about it, but it's people that love you and care about you. And you know, they're in that cell with you. They might, may not be there physically, but they're there with you. You know, every heartache and hardship and bump in the road that you go through, you take them through as well. And so when you look at the consequences of incarceration, you have to also consider the collateral consequence of incarceration, because they were collateral damage in my foolishness. My victim's family was collateral damage in my foolishness, you know? And so being on this side of the fence and this side of the wall, what I realized is that those opportunities that I missed and those chances that I took for granted, now that I have an opportunity not to take for granted, now that I know the value of those things, my appreciation, my gratitude is just 100 times higher than it would be in any other circumstance or situation. There's no way to explain just how happy and just how grateful I am, just how much gratitude I have. When I go in the stores, people look at me like a weirdo because I'm, excuse me and please, and you know, nice. And
0: you're not throwing elbows through the aisle.
1: No.
0: You're enjoying the options and the freedom of it. Yeah, this emphasis on family, the victim's family. What happened for listeners to get some context of how did you get to where you were and how did you get here now? It, from what I heard, would have been a life sentence.
1: Yeah, I had a life sentence. I have a 40-year life sentence right now. I did 38 of those 40 years, but a life sentence is still always held over my head. So you know, my actions and all my operations is like, this is your one chance. Don't blow it. It's a good ground to operate from, because when you know what's at stake, the way you play the game is different. I don't think that any football player plays game one like they play the Super Bowl or the game leading up to the playoffs. So when you have that added pressure or, you know, that sense of urgency, I think you operate a little bit different. And I think that's where I'm at. I think it's amazing. I think this is just probably the greatest feeling ever. I have the world on my shoulders. but also I have a responsibility to redeem myself, to fit back into society. I did something that was terrible. I killed somebody. July 13th, 1988, I took someone's life. I shot another kid named Delonte Carolina. God bless him, and God bless his family. And I'm not saying any of this, and I don't want to come off, you know, because I never want to sound or seem disrespectful to what took place. There's a guy here who probably shouldn't be here, and there's a guy who's not here who should be here, certainly. I don't never take that light.
0: How do you hold that when you say the date it happened and his name, and you mention the victim's family? Something that comes up with restorative justice immediately is, well, what about the worst crimes? And how would you ever expect there to be any sort of repair? That person should just be punished for that. You've obviously reflected on this for some time, decades. How do you hold that now that I've heard people, you know, have things like survivor's guilt when you say there's a person here who shouldn't be and there's a person not here who should be? In your day-to-day, what purpose are you moving with now that holds that tenderness and regret, I'd imagine?
1: Certainly regret. Well, I think what ends up happening when you go through something like I took myself through, what ends up happening is you end up learning a deep appreciation for responsibility. You know, it took me a lot of years to get to this point, but the minute that I truly understood or believed that everything that I went through, everything that I encountered, for the most part was self-inflicted. You know, when you have to hold that weight, that you put yourself in this position, you put everybody else in this position. Nobody be in this courtroom, nobody be in none of these places had not been for your actions. So when you get to that, everything after that is different, because I know that ultimately I'm responsible for whatever takes place or occurs in my life. Now, it'd be circumstance and happenstance that you can't account for and you just have to deal with. But when you talk about criminal justice, the term alone means that somebody broke a law somewhere. Now, in my particular case, it's worse because it was a harm that's irreparable. If I steal your car, I could fix it. I could pay for it. You can get another one, whatever the case is. You know, I break in your house and violate your stuff. You know, those things can be replaced, and that security, you know, at some point can be attained again. But for me, what I actually did, I took someone's life. And there's no way I can fix that. There's no way that I can atone for that. Who knows what Delonte Carolina would have meant to the human family going forward? He could have been Barack Obama before Barack Obama. You know, he could have been the guy with the cure for cancer. Who knows what unlimited possibility and potential I robbed the human family of? The minute I was able to grasp that particular concept, and I actually got it in the RJ class, because prior to this, it'd be different things that would ask, you know, okay, what's your case, what's your crime, who did you harm, and what, you know, and I would always say myself, my family, my victim's family, you know, my victim. And then this guy, Top Dog, Damon Davis, what he actually said, he said, you're not considering everybody. He said, by killing him, you harmed me. And I didn't even know him. And I said, well, wait, how does that make sense? You didn't even know him, so how does that make sense? And he says, man, what about his potential? And this, I had been in prison at this point probably about 32, 33 years at this point. And I never had considered this, but Top Dog, he said, man, if you hadn't been in prison right now, what all do you think you could have accomplished? Instantly, the coin flipped. If I hadn't done this, what all would Delonte Carolina accomplish? You know, the worst part about this, and people say, oh, well, you got to forgive yourself. You got to forgive yourself. Well, the worst part about that is when you really know what you've done, you understand it's unforgivable. You know, every morning now, and this is why I tell you I'm the happiest person in the world. Every morning now, when I wake up in the morning, I see my mother in the kitchen or something like that, and I just walk up to her and hug her. And it feels so good to hug my mom, because I never thought that I'd ever be able to do that ever again. And I hug my mom, and she hugs me, and I see her eyes gloss up with tears. And she's so happy that I'm here, and she's so appreciative for this moment. But in the back of my mind, it's always another side of the coin. I'm always thinking about Delonte Carolina is supposed to be hugging Miss Gracie Carolina. She's supposed to have got a chance to see what he looks like when he gets older. Would he lose his hair? You know, would he have gray hair? And I robbed her and I robbed their family of that chance. Something strange happened to me a couple years ago. Me and a couple of my buddies, we started a program called Surge. Well, it's not really a program, it's more of a movement because it's perpetual, it never ends. And Surge just stands for seeking, understanding, reaching goals every day. And through Surge, what we were able to do was create a 8 curriculum to try to help people, you know, in prison, from parenting classes, substance abuse, computer literacy, financial literacy. We would invite our RJ people in. But through that program, a young guy had came through, and I was no longer at that facility at that time. I was working on getting out. I was at a minimum security facility, about to get out. And one of my friends had wrote me, and he told me, "Hey, man, this dude came through, and he was very enthusiastic about Surge. He really liked it, and we happened to notice his last name. And his last name was the same last name as your victim, Carolina. So we just happened to ask him, you know, 'Hey, did you know Delonte Carolina? Do you know who that is?' I said, 'Hey, man, that was my uncle, but he got killed before I was born.' And so they said, 'Well, just being fair, you know, the guy who made this Surge thing is the guy who's convicted of killing your uncle. We want to, you know, help you. We want you to participate in Surge and everything, but we just want to be honest with you about, you know, we don't want you to 6 months down the road say, 'Hey, oh, that dude started, I hate it,' you know." So they said, "Hey, well, we got some videos, man. We'd like to show a video." And one day, man, we had a television channel. And so we would put all kinds of content on different things. And during the course of it, I got filmed talking about my mother.
0: When you're talking about your mother, Rory, let's pause here before we go forward and just have listeners absorb. I know hearing just the tip of the iceberg of your story, there's an immediate, like, what's my excuse? There's so many questions about how you get to this point of ultimate responsibility. Let's allow some music to help listeners reflect and absorb some of the wisdom that you're bringing in. Listeners, stay tuned. We're going to take a musical interlude and we will be right back here with Rory Atkins. Hang tight.

0: Welcome back, KGNU listeners. This is your host, Erica Lee. Always here once a month talking about restorative justice practices. And today we're here with Rory Adkins, who spent 38 years behind bars and somehow, in his heart of hearts, has come to a realization of full and complete self-responsibility. We've heard a bit about his journey and story. And Rory, welcome back. You were just getting into meeting the nephew of who you had taken the life of in prison.
1: Right.
0: This person who was the nephew had somehow also taken or been taken on, or a bit of both, a path of that led to the criminal legal system, the punitive legal system that so many folks I know listening. People in my progressive circles interested in restorative justice were like, abolish the prisons, get them out of here. There's other ways to accomplish community safety that we need, which may be in part true. And then I get brought to a full stop when I hear stories like you're speaking, that I have not heard of people who get to this 100% self-responsibility. The rationale and victimization I hear from myself, people in my networks, we have a very challenging time not adding the, but the system I'm in made me do this.
1: No,
0: Help us
1: no.
0: understand what happened. You're taking this JCAP class, which I assume is a class that will help you get out. You were just about to meet the nephew of the person who you took the life of.
1: Well, I never actually met him. He met my team, and they said, "Well, hey, we want to show you a video." And one of the videos, I was talking about my mother, and I can never talk about my mother without talking about Miss Gracie Carolina. Because every milestone or accomplishment that I go through, I always think, man, this woman is supposed to be with her child. She's supposed to be with her son. He would be 55 right now. And she's supposed to be, able to see what a 55-year-old little boy that she had looks like, now. You know what I mean? But anyway, so they played the video for him, and I'm just talking. Everything I'd say, I was mirroring back to my victim's mind, because I was trying to express, not necessarily that I get it, but it's a deeper weight that you'll hold based upon the choices that you make. Every effort bears a result. Something is going to give. And you make the wrong decisions, that result turns into a consequence that you have to deal with. But anyway, so when they showed him the video, the guy left. And they thought he, was through with us. And what he ended up doing, he went and called his grandmother. And his grandmother told him, "Hey, man, make sure that I know that she forgives me." And that right there, and I can't explain why, what the tears were, because they weren't pain. They were definitely shame. I felt so ashamed that I could be such a terrible person and this woman could find in her heart to forgive me. You know what I mean? I'm a absolute terrible person, and you found in your heart to forgive me. I've done the absolute worst to you. I murdered your child and you forgave me. And the shame that I felt at that moment, it was more than overwhelming. I was so ashamed of myself. I had been in courtrooms and dragged my mother and my father and my family through a courtroom and TV cameras and all this, you know what I mean? And none of that affected me. But when this woman forgave me, you end up learning how incredible humanity is.
0: To be
1: Her
0: honest, I
1: humanity.
0: have no idea. I'm taking in real time things I hold as impossible in far less circumstances, and it's purely medicinal and slightly mystifying, this experience in hell, in prison, that somehow this depth of I can feel as you speak, there's like a, let me know if I'm putting words even close to this experience of like the floodgates of shame open. And
1: Oh,
0: there,
1: God.
0: I feel that when people say, like, I don't mean this necessarily in a religious sense, but maybe like this born again, like there's a complete
1: Absolutely.
0: capacity to be remade once that gift of forgiveness is given. There's,
1: You're a
0: I guess,
1: different
0: you know,
1: person.
0: like the wash happening, partly through tears, that opens space for something else to happen.
1: It's a lot. It's a lot because honestly, it is completely and totally impossible for me to be who I was after that. Because here's the thing, you kill somebody, horrible act, but then when you go to court, they tell you how terrible you are. They make you understand that you are a very terrible person. You should never be amongst us good people ever again in life. And me, being that I was so young, 19 years old, I internalized that. So I said, well, okay, well, they just said I'm the worst person on the face of this earth. And I'm never going home to anybody who loves me or cares about me ever again. So in my 19-year-old mind, my idea, my rationale was, I have to live up to who they said I am. Years of being the most terrible person I could fathom. I was an absolute horrible person. Horrible. I did everything within my power to be a bad person. I had no redeeming qualities within me at that point. I was sucked all the way into prison. I became prison. Whatever prison is, whatever it's supposed to be, I became that.
0: I also welcome the duality if there's total responsibility that you take and there's nothing
1: Absolutely.
0: to take that away. That's clear as day. I have to hold with my lived experience, not having gone to prison for 40 years and also not never having a son murdered, that why is this the system? That if you just said the mother forgiving you, which you can't force, I understand that that had to be on her terms at her time, optional, like that was her path. But that was what freed both of you. That's as the cliche goes. That's what I just heard you say made you never able to be the same.
1: Absolutely.
0: Where shaming you for what you did in the criminal legal system drove you, I've heard of it called the Pygmalion effect, that we
1: Yeah.
0: will rise to the expectations that those in power have of us. So it doesn't necessarily even need to be resentment, but just from what outcomes the prison produces, I feel like I talk to exceptions to the prison design, that there's some force of spirit or whatever you want to call it that allowed you to move through it and use it as fuel for a different life. That is the exception. So, what is it about the criminal legal system? There's these programs, the one you mentioned, Surge, there's restorative justice. I'm constantly left at the end of this conversation with the paradox of being someone who believes the prison systems need to be a retreat center where people can go and heal, and they do not need to be punitive structures. They need to be places people can make a livelihood to send money back to
1: Absolutely.
0: their family. They need to be a place of mental health and, you know, emotional healing and all of it. What the heck?
1: Can I tell you the wildest prison idea you've probably ever heard in your whole entire life and probably wouldn't expect from a guy who spent 40 years in prison?
0: Now's as good a time as any, right?
1: All right. Initially, you're not going to like me when I tell you this. Initially, you're not. But hear it all out. I believe that everybody, if you break the law, everybody should get life.
0: No
1: You
0: matter
1: got
0: what
1: enough.
0: law broken.
1: I don't give a damn what you did. Now, here's the only thing. But a life sentence doesn't mean that you spend the rest of your life in prison.
0: Okay.
1: Because when you go to prison, your life is sentenced to be different no matter what. the rest of your life is sentenced to be different, no matter what, just based upon where you've been, what you've seen, what you went through, right? Now, granted, it's all based on what you did to put you in that position. Now, check this out. I believe that everybody gets a life sentence, but okay, say you snatched a purse, you get a life sentence. But instead of just going to prison and just doing time, see, because here's the thing. Prison is an institution of higher learning, period. But if it's left unchecked, what it becomes is an institution of higher learning and criminality. Prison is an institution of higher learning. When a guy goes in there, you learn who to hang out with, who's not cool, how to make a weapon, where to stash it.
0: Could people work down this time?
1: Huh?
0: Can people work down this time in this?
1: That's the key. That's the key.
0: You go in, there's something mentally that shifts. If you think, I'm about to spend the rest of my life in prison, something mentally shifts that
1: Absolutely.
0: You're saying accelerates. You're going to get the point.
1: Absolutely.
0: I can't finish this call without a nod to your daughter. You have a daughter.
1: Yes.
0: I am the daughter of a father who has been estranged before. And if there's anything you would say to your daughter if she were listening right now, in our last minute here.
1: I failed you. And I know I failed you. Life hasn't been the easiest for you. And I didn't make it any easier. I didn't know what I know now. I was a child when you were born, and I didn't know how to be a father. Last thing on my mind was being a father, and you had to suffer from my carelessness and callous and cavalier ways. But I would love for my daughter to know that I love her. I love her. I love her more than I could ever. If she needed both of my eyes, she could have them. If she needed my spine, she could have it. I just want her to know I love her. And, you know, maybe one day she'll see past my, you know, my mistakes. I didn't wake up and say, hey, you know what? The hell with her, the hell with her mom, the hell with my mom, the hell. That wasn't it. You know, I made a mistake. And I'll pay for the rest of my life for this mistake.
0: Rory Atkins, listeners, I hope that you are as moved as I am to take 100% responsibility for your one beautiful and precious life. And I hope somehow, some way this finds your way, its way to your daughter, Rory.
1: I hope so too.
0: I appreciate and respect having you on here so much. 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
1: Thank you.

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1: Welcome, friends, to another edition of Economic Update, a weekly program devoted to the economic dimensions of our lives and those of our children. I'm your host, Richard Wolff. We have an unusual guest in the second half of today's program, Kashama Sawant, known to many of you because of her remarkable political history in the West Coast of the United States. We're very pleased to have her on our program in the second half, the time when we normally do interviews. I want to start today's program with some updates of the sort that we try to bring to an audience that might not otherwise hear about these things or see images surrounding them. So I want to bring your attention to a left-wing political party in Germany. You might think of it a little bit like the DSA in the United States, except it is now becoming an important force in German politics. The latest polls refer to this party. It's called Die Linke in German, which simply translates the left. So it's the party called the left, currently polling about 12% of the national vote in Germany. That's up from 3% in February of 2025, quite a move in a short amount of time. It has also passed a milestone in getting larger polling support than the Socialist Party, which is the inheritor of the whole socialist movement going back to the 19th century and including, particularly in its earlier days, such people as Karl Marx, Friedrich Engels, and many, many others. The leader of the Die Linke, a young woman named Inez Schwertner, another interesting phenomena of German politics. They are taking a very strong stand against the government in Germany today, and its leader, Merz. He is imposing a reform. That's what those kinds of politicians like to call big changes they're making that they're afraid people will understand and therefore oppose. So they cover the whole thing over with a word they hope obscures what's going on. And true to form, Merz is doing that. His reform is what used to be called by more honest politicians austerity. He's rolling back pension benefits to elderly, he's cutting health care, and he's worsening work conditions for the working class of Germany. Against that, the Die Linke party, the left party, advocates a higher minimum wage, a rent freeze, cheaper public transportation, and a cap on the wages of parliamentary representatives of the party at just above the average national wage. Perhaps their most important and glaring difference is they are not in favor of the war in Ukraine or of Germany imposing hardship on its own people in order to fund Mr. Zelensky and the Ukrainians in that part of the world. They are also clearly, like their right-wing counterpart, the Aufstand für Deutschland, they are not at all happy with having cut off from Russia and thereby deprived German industry and German workers of jobs in those industries because they can't access cheap Russian oil and gas, which had fueled the German economic miracle for decades before the war in Ukraine brought all that to an end. And then there's the candidate of the Linke Party for mayor of Berlin. His name is Elif Eralp. and you won't learn much about any of this in the American press. He's a man, an immigrant in Germany, of Turkish origin, and he's likened in the German press to upsetting Berlin in rather the way that Zoran Mamdani did that in New York. Look, the German working class is now split. One part of it goes to the right in its opposition against the old tradition. But a growing part is going to the left. The middle is disappearing. That's like what's happening in the United States, and we should be following when it happens in the most important economy in Europe. These things are shifting, and they're shifting fast. I want to turn next to a recent speech given by Scott Bessent, the Treasury Secretary in Mr. Trump's government. He announced the D-Day of all sanctions. He's imposing a new level of sanctions on top of several already existing sanctions imposed on Iran, and glowingly predicting that this one will bring Iran to the table, or in the words of other colleagues of his, bring the Iranians to surrender. Well, let's be clear here. Previous sanctions didn't do that, and they were promising exactly the same. In fact, we go to war against Iran in June of last year, in February of this year, again in June and July of this year, and that's because the sanctions didn't work. And then it turned out the military attacks on Iran, they didn't work either. And so we're back to the back and forth. Now we're going to get sanctions. And calling them D-Day, that's clever for the American public to think something big is happening. But it doesn't sound so good if it's the umpteenth time something big was supposed to happen with results that never happened. But there's something more I want to say. Because Mr. Bessent seemed to suggest that the United States would punish any country that did anything with Iran. Buy from it, sell to it, invest in it, loan it. And of course, one of the biggest trading partners Iran has is China. So it looks like Mr. Trump and Mr. Bessent are going to go after China again. That didn't work the last few times it was tried either. The Chinese smiled and said they would ignore all of this. And Mr. Bessent said, getting ready for that, we are very powerful. We can close people out of the SWIFT system. That's the name of the international system set up by the United States to manage payments. If you buy something from another country, you can use the SWIFT system to pay for it. Ditto if you sell, you can be paid. Now, once upon a time, that would have been a pretty stiff punishment. But it isn't anymore, and Mr. Bessent forgot to tell you that, although he certainly knows it. Why not? Because an alternative to the SWIFT system, that's a way of sending messages about payments, then the actual payments are made by something called the CHIPS, C-H-I-P-S, system. The Chinese set up their own alternative, and to mock the United States, they called it the CIPS, C-I-P-S, instead of CHIPS, but it does the same thing, and it means any company, any country, frozen out of the American system for global payments can simply use the Chinese, which of course they are doing, and thereby speeding up the decline of the dollar as a global currency, the role of China as a global economic power, and the decline of the American empire. It's the United States taking steps that not only don't arrest the decline, they accelerate it. And all that to look tough in the media as this war in Iran goes from bad to worse. The last economic update we can have the time for today deals with the city of Jackson, Mississippi. And what about Jackson, Mississippi? Well, first, let me tell you briefly, then you'll get the context for this story. The median household income That's where half the people earn less than that, half the people earn more. The median household income in Jackson, Mississippi is $44,500. Half the people of Jackson earn less than households, we're talking of the whole household, than 44. What is the household median income for the entire state of Mississippi? 25% more than that. So Jackson is way poorer than the average in one of the two or three poorest states in the union. What is the median income of the United States as a whole? 81,000. Jackson, Mississippi, the capital of that state, has a median income barely over half the national average. You know what that's called? That's called extreme poverty. Anywhere else in the world, it would be recognized. It would be the focus of government to do something about a region so out of whack with the rest of the country. Well, the government there isn't doing much about it. Never has. But not so Jackson. Here are two things that happen in Jackson that show what can get you out of poverty if you can do it. First, a union. Yep, Mississippi has a 4% unionization rate, one of the lowest in the country. Goes with being poverty. But one of the oldest unions in the state, starting in 1939, says just shy of 100 years old, is the Amalgamated Transit Union Local 1208. These are workers in the Jackson, Mississippi Transit District. They went on strike on July 13th. And they recently, August 21st, went back to work, settled the strike. Each of them will get, and by the way, it was approved by the workers 90%. They will get an immediate 5% wage increase. They will get starting pay will rise from $17.18 to $18.04. Senior pay will go from $23 to $24.15. They will get Martin Luther King Day off. They hadn't had that. And there will be no cut in the services provided by the transit district to the people of Jackson, Mississippi. A couple of days before the settlement, the mayor of Jackson, John Horn, announced that the city council and the city would give the striking workers 3 months more of strike pay if the strike went on. That proved to be it. Solidarity between the political and the labor movement meant that a government helped the working people, not the usual support the company. Maybe that's how you get out of poverty. Stay with me, friends. We've come to the end of the first half. We'll turn in a moment to talking with Kishama Sawant. Welcome back, friends, to the second half of today's Economic Update. I am very pleased to bring to our microphones and to our camera Kishama Sawant. She is a revolutionary socialist and co-founder of Workers Strike Back. She was the lone socialist on the Seattle, Washington City Council for a decade, and she won 4 elections to that position. She used her office to lead movements to win the nation's highest minimum wage and the Amazon tax on wealthy corporations to fund affordable housing. Kishama ran as an independent anti-war socialist in the August 2026 primary election and won the strongest ever vote for an openly Marxist candidate, 17.3%, running for the U.S. Congress. So first of all, Kishama, I'm going to call you, if it's okay, by your first name, since we have known each other for a while. Welcome to the program.
2: Thank you so much for having me.
1: Okay. Let me ask you, because you are really exceptionally well-positioned to deal with a question like this. What have your electoral efforts taught you about the electability of an openly socialist candidate in the United States today?
2: we have seen, as you yourself said, Richard, that we have been able to win 4 elections on the Seattle City Council as an open socialist, in fact, as a revolutionary socialist, which is actually quite different than the DSA elected officials. We've seen that even running as a revolutionary socialist, you can win elections and repeatedly win them. And in this congressional primary, what we showed is that you can run as a revolutionary socialist outside the Democratic Party and as confrontational against the Democratic and Republican parties, because both are parties of big business, of the capitalists, of the billionaires and multimillionaires, and of their warmongering agenda. So it is possible to run as a fighting working class candidate with an openly revolutionary socialist program and either win elections, or in this case, in this primary election, what we showed, as you said, is the highest ever vote by far for an openly Marxist and openly revolutionary candidate running for the U.S. Congress. And then even more than that, what we have shown, especially in our decade in Seattle, Richard, is that it is not only possible to win an election as a revolutionary socialist, what is possible to do, and I believe this is the foremost responsibility of anyone running as a socialist, is to use your elected office as a vehicle to build mass movements of working class people, uniting working people together on a common fighting agenda, and to defeat both the Democratic and Republican parties and the billionaire class, you know, which is what these two parties represent, and win historic victories. And that is the way that we were able to win what has now become the nation's highest minimum wage, which is now $21.30 an hour in Seattle. But the way we won that was by using my office immediately after I took office for the first time in January 2014 to launch the 15 Now movement, organize the rank and file of the working class in Seattle, organize the rank and file union members to win this historic victory, which is the first major city $15 an hour minimum wage. And then also as part of that battle, winning inflation increases. And I can tell you that was a bitter fight against the Democrats on the city council, but we won that. And that is why we now have the minimum wage automatically increasing every year. But not only that, because of the 15 Now victory that we won through my office in Seattle, that victory went nationwide, because working class victories are contagious. And we saw tens of millions of American working class, you know, minimum wage workers winning substantial wage increases to the tune of tens of billions of dollars of transfer of wealth from the bosses to the workers. So we have seen that it is possible to defeat the billionaires and multimillionaires. In fact, it is only through a fighting approach that we have used that you can energize and electrify the working class to actually win victories.
1: Okay, that's a good basis on which from I can ask you the next question. There's been a debate among people involved in these struggles. And it goes something like this. The votes that are being won by you, by DSA, by anyone who seems to be, let's call it on the left or socialist end of the spectrum, that the votes you're getting are more a critique or a hostility to capitalism than they are advocacy for or interest in socialism. In other words, that there's still going to be some education that has to be undertaken to move Americans from their initial position as anti-capitalist in some way to a pro-socialist. How do you react to that discussion?
2: I certainly agree that a big part of the votes that are happening here, especially with this explosion of DSA elections, is a critique of the status quo. And I'm not even going to claim that every single person who has this critique, every working class person who is angry at the status quo, is necessarily thinking of it in terms of capitalism versus socialism. But what there is absolutely overwhelming agreement on is that whatever it is that we have today, the status quo that completely sucks for tens of millions of ordinary working people, that much is very clear, and people are looking for an alternative. However, I think it is far more than that. That is just the baseline. In fact, when you look at the opinion polls on issue after issue after issue across the spectrum, the majority of the working class is well to the left of most of the politics that's on offer, which is the Democratic and Republican parties. So if you look at the question of universal public health care, of the need for funding public schools, public infrastructure, the need to address the fact that rents are skyrocketing, all of the questions that face ordinary people, from the question of, you know, putting a roof over your head to the putting food on the table, the struggles that, and the miseries, really the absolute miseries that such big sections of the working class are going through, you see that there is phenomenal agreement that these things are completely broken, the system is completely broken, and that we need massive shifts. I would say that it is actually even more than that, even one step further, which is, and in some ways you can think of it as 10 steps further, which is that for the first time in the nearly 80 years of the existence of the apartheid state of Israel, which itself is a creation and which functions at the behest of U.S. capitalism and imperialism, it functions as a garrison state for the interests of billionaires and multimillionaires. For the first time in its existence, you now have a majority of the American working class against the apartheid state. Now, right, obviously, right now, there's a huge anger against the genocide in Gaza, but it's deeper than that. It's also

0: education. Absolutely, we need education. And I, in my view, as a revolutionary socialist, the biggest form of education that needs to be provided, the biggest kind of clarity, political clarity that needs to be provided, and I consider this one of my biggest responsibilities as a revolutionary socialist, is to clarify two things. One is that capitalism itself cannot be reformed into a system that will avert the climate catastrophe and wars and genocide and deliver decent standards of living for the billions of people on the planet. That capitalism itself is the reason why all these crises have come into place come into being in the first place, and that capitalism itself as a system needs to be overthrown and be replaced with a socialist world. So that's the first point of clarity. But in order to achieve that, and indeed in order to achieve even some far-reaching reforms within the framework of capitalism, like free healthcare for all, funded by taxing the billionaires and multimillionaires, something that I'm fighting for, like ending the genocide and the brutal occupation of Palestinian lands, to win any of these, in fact, let alone to overthrow capitalism, what the working class will need is to build militant movements that are very clear about who is on our side and who is not, meaning understanding, first of all, that both the Democratic and Republican parties, regardless of their differences, they both serve the capitalist class, and that we need a working class party of our own, and that we cannot put our faith in the gatekeepers, which includes the so-called progressive Democrats who serve as a fig leaf for the Democratic Party's pro-capitalist and pro-war-mongering agenda. And these two points have to be clarified. And that is why, actually, I would say that one of the biggest forms of service that we have performed, you know, myself and my fellow revolutionary socialists, by running this campaign in the primary election against genocidal Democrat Adam Smith, is to provide a point of departure. You know, that what is needed is not the DSA strategy. You know, the DSA electors are pointing back into the Democratic Party and deal making with the Democratic Party leaders. In fact, that is the wrong kind of education. And I agree that we need to provide the right kind of education. And the correct kind of education is the need to break from the Democrats and Republicans, because both of them serve the capitalist class, and to build a new working class party of our own. And part of that education is looking at history. And throughout history, we have seen that all the big victories that were won, whether it is Canada's Medicare or public health care won, you know, through the National Health Service in the UK, these victories were not won by putting our faith in the parties of capitalism, but they were won precisely because new parties of the working class were built, and that presented an existential threat for the parties of the ruling class. And it was under that threat that the ruling class was forced to concede these victories to the working class. And that is the approach that we need again in America.
1: Here's a question as we begin to run out of time, but I know it's a question on many people's mind. When you identify as a socialist, revolutionary socialist, what is the most difficult obstacle you face that has to be overcome by people like you and fighting like you do? What is your biggest problem to get across to the audience you're trying to reach?
0: Undoubtedly, not everybody is going to agree with this. You know, we don't claim that the working class has some sort of homogeneous consciousness. And in fact, there might be disagreements on even the word socialism. But I would say that at this moment, we are in a dramatically different period of American mass consciousness than we were certainly 25, 30 years ago, but even 5 or 10 years ago, actually, because the current system is so deeply discredited that working class people are very, very open, and not just open, they are hungry for an alternative. So in my experience, calling myself a revolutionary socialist has never been the obstacle. It has always been the question of whether we can energize working class people. And I can tell you, one of the biggest barriers is working people, especially young people, feeling checked out of politics because they correctly feel betrayed over and over again. And there's a deep mistrust of any kind of leadership, which in my view is a healthy instinct, in the sense that the most of the leaders, which is what I call business unionist labor leaders, you know, the unionists who don't use class struggle methods, but are making deals with the bosses and with the Democratic and Republican parties, the DSA elected leaders like AOC and Mamdani, who ran on

0: very important programs that I strongly supported, but then have preferred to make deals with the billionaire class and with the Democratic Party. All of this is leading many working class people to feel dejected and demoralized from the politics that's on offer. And that is the biggest thing that we have to overcome. And the only way that it can be overcome is by continuing to build movements in the way that we did in Seattle. And that is why actually I've also launched a nationwide organization called Workers Strike Back, where working people, young people from different cities across the nation are joining Workers Strike Back precisely because they are not seeing the kind of fight back that they want to see. So I would say the biggest obstacle right now is not mass consciousness. The biggest obstacle is the chasm between the eagerness, the hunger of the mass of the working class to have a fight back and the leadership that's on offer. And that is the biggest thing that we have to deal with, which is most of the leadership of the labor movement being business unionist, most of the DSA leaders leading us back into the Democratic Party, all of this being sort of, you know, sort of having betrayal written on its face and needing an alternative to all of these people, which I call the gatekeepers.
1: Well, Kshama, you remain, as I remember you when I went out to Seattle, you remain a very good proponent of your arguments and your point of view. I'm very glad that you shared them with us, and I urge my audience to think long and hard about these kinds of ideas as to what is going on in our country today and what it is we need to do about it. Thank you very much, Kshama, for your time. And to my audience, as usual, I look forward to speaking with you again next week.
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1: Welcome to the Project Censored radio show on Pacifica Radio. I am your co-host, Eleanor Goldfield. In the first half of the program this week, we're joined once again by Dr. Shir Hever to discuss the most recent announcement by 11 EU nations who expressed their intent to restrict trade with illegal Israeli settlements and what this means for Israel's economy. We also discuss the upcoming Israeli elections, their importance, and moving the needle both inside and outside of occupied Palestine. In the second half of the program, I sit down with Yair Devir from B'Tselem, the Israeli Information Center for Human Rights in the Occupied Territories, to discuss their most recent report, The Elimination Project, Israel's Dismantling of Palestinian Collective Life in the West Bank. That's coming up right now on the Project Censored radio show this week.
0: Thinkable crimes perpetrated by criminal minds, political ties, habitualized alibis, disguise under the guise of democracy, politics, and the apocalypse. Got the skies looking ominous. So the ocean burned bright with waves full of poison. Genocide wars fall for little boys, and the weapons manufactured paid for by attacks upon the bridges and the levees and the mines collapsing. All the prisons, build the capacity, citizens, and the ties for the master.
1: Thanks, everyone, for joining us at the Project Censored radio show on Pacifica Radio. I'm your co-host, Eleanor Goldfield. We're very glad right now to be joined again by Dr. Shir Hever, who's a scholar of Israel's occupation, apartheid, and genocide, born in Israel and now living in Germany. He's the managing director of the Alliance for Justice Between Israelis and Palestinians, and his latest book is The Privatization of Israeli Security. Dr. Hever, thanks so much for joining us again.
2: Thanks for having me, Eleanor.
1: Absolutely. So, starting off here, earlier this month, quote, France, the UK, Canada, Denmark, Spain, Finland, Ireland, Iceland, Norway, Poland, Portugal, and Sweden confirmed their intention to impose national restrictions on trade in goods with settlements that are illegal under international law and or to support European restrictions to this effect, end quote. Now, I feel like the key here is confirmed their intention, which, you know, Trump confirmed his intention to end all wars, and here we are, very much at war, more than I think we've ever been. The declaration also decried actions taken by the Israeli government that undermine the possibility of a two-state solution. So already we're starting from an assumption and a push for the two-state solution. So I wanted to start here with, what's your take on this confirmed intention and what does that really do?
2: Yeah, I mean, you're starting with very fierce critique of the declaration, which I share, but I think it might be also worthwhile to look at the positive aspect of this, because I'm looking at it mostly from the Israeli side, from how Israelis are responding to it. And this is a very interesting response. But yeah, you mentioned the two states, and I think that the problem here is not whether two states or one state is the better solution or whatever. This is mostly just very telling that when Britain decides to make any kind of statements about foreign policy, they start by carving up the world map. That's their instinct. So, I mean, if it wasn't for British colonialism, there wouldn't even be any question of partitioning Palestine. It would have been Palestine. And you can say the same about pretty much every former British colony, including the one you're speaking to me from, which was also partitioned. So yeah, that's just the regular thing. I find the statement much more offensive in the sense that it starts with this two-state nonsense and only then mentions international law, as if British colonialism comes before the law. And also, I think it's very offensive that they then go on to say that they accept Israel's right to defend itself and condemn the October 7 attack, which they call the worst anti-Semitic attack since the Holocaust. I find this inexcusable. Maybe they thought they have to have this kind of language in order to get 12 countries to sign the declaration. But I think this basically says much about these 12 countries and how they think politics will work in the countries from which anti-Semitism has been invented, developed. Germany is so anti-Semitic that it's not even part of this declaration. But certainly those other countries that you just listed are far more anti-Semitic than any Arab country ever was. So that's something to keep in mind when they're saying that October 7 attack is the problem with it, that it's anti-Semitic, as if when people rise up against colonialism, they just have to make sure that the colonists that they're rising up against don't happen to be Jews. So, of course, I do share this critique. And also, when you look at the concrete steps that they're declaring, it's basically nothing. They're just saying that they have plans, as you said. But there is a second document which details a little bit what those plans are, more specifically, where they say specifically that they intend to ban the sale of all settlement products. They intend to ban the advertisement of settlement products and real estate, and that they intend to apply individual sanctions against individuals who are promoting the settlement projects, which could also include not just Israeli citizens, but also British citizens or citizens of the other 11 countries. So first of all, obviously, the occupation, which has been, let's say this very clearly at the beginning, has been declared illegal by the International Court of Justice on July 24th, 2024. So after almost 60 years of occupation, the international community finally realized that actually this is not a temporary occupation. Israel has no intention of withdrawing. It took them three generations to realize this. And the UN then adopted the ICJ's resolution with more than two-thirds majority. So this is a very big step to accepting the fact that the occupation is illegal, and they are recognizing it in this declaration. But the problem is that it's not that the occupation is illegal because it somehow sprouted out of nowhere. The country which is implementing the occupation is Israel. Israel is a state which occupies a territory which enforces apartheid on the Palestinian population, which commits terrible war crimes and crimes against humanity, including genocide. So this state is the problem and not the occupation. And if you just put the sanctions on the occupation as if it's a separate entity, then you're missing the point. So I think that that is another issue. But I can also tell you that you cannot separate the Israeli economy from the economy of the occupied territory. So I've been in a packing house for peppers, which is in a settlement not far from Jericho in the West Bank. And I've seen trucks coming to this packing house from three different locations. There were Palestinian trucks bringing Palestinian produce. There were settlement trucks bringing settlement produce. And there were Israeli trucks coming from Israel to the settlement to pack their peppers. And then those peppers were sorted inside the packing house by three categories. And this is something they do not just for peppers, but for any agricultural product. They categorize them as A, B, and C. A is the highest quality, and they export it to Europe with the label made in Israel. Category B, they sell it in Israel to Israeli public with the label made in Israel. And category C, they sell to the Palestinian population with the label made in Israel. So basically, they're mixing it all together, and there's no way to say, oh, these peppers are actually from the occupied territory and this one is actually not. And that's one way of doing it. Another way of doing it is when they have a factory which is stationed right inside a settlement, they would often hire a small office like near the airport or in Tel Aviv or something like this, and then give the address of that little office and then say, oh, we're not a settlement product a company. We just have our address inside Israel. So because of this, and now let me get to the point where I'm starting to see how this could affect the Israeli economy and how Israelis have responded to it. The first response was, well, it's not going to be a big impact on the Israeli economy if those 12 countries will not buy Israeli settlement products anymore, because all the settlement product exports are just at about $50, $60 million per year, which is a small fraction of the Israeli total export, nothing to be worried about. But of course, they are assuming that there's not going to be any follow-up, that there's not going to be any investigation. And then they also said, well, maybe Britain is going to sanction their own people. Like if there's a supermarket chain in Britain that buys those settlement products, that supermarket chain might be sanctioned, or European companies that are helped build the E1 settlement complex. I don't know if the listeners know that Israel has been pushing for decades to cut the West Bank into two parts by building very dense settlements in the area that they call E1, but actually it's an area where several Bedouin tribes live after they have been expelled from their lands a second time. They were expelled in the Nakba from inside what is now Israel, and then they were also expelled from their lands inside the West Bank into this area, which is called E1, and Israel wants to expel them a third time and cut the West Bank in half. And this is the moment in which some European countries are saying, well, this is too much. And that's when they want to put some sanctions. So they could put sanctions on construction companies that will build it, even if those companies are European. And the Israelis were saying, well, what do we care? you can sanction yourself as much as you want. But of course, after the initial arrogant response that you expect to hear from colonizers, you start to hear the economists starting to express some worry. They said, well, actually, each and every Israeli bank is financing the settlements. And if they're going to start sanctioning companies that are building the settlements, that means they have to sanction the banks that are giving the mortgages to people who buy houses in the settlements or for construction projects. So actually, all the Israeli banks are going to be sanctioned. And if indeed those 12 countries are going to put their money where their mouth is and act on their promise to make plans, it means that Israel will be kicked out of SWIFT. Israel, like all the Israeli banks, will not be able to trade with international banks without problems. And if you see what's happening with countries that are sanctioned, like Russia, for example, it's not so easy to transfer money to Russia or to receive money from Russia. This affects every business. This means that we're not just talking about those settlement companies. We're talking about the entire Israeli economy. And unlike Russia, Israel is a settler colony, which is completely dependent on its constant trade and ties with the West. Without trade and support from the West for its atrocities, Israel will not exist 1 week. So I think this is something that could be much more meaningful than how you framed it in the beginning. Of course, we're allowed to be cynical and we have every right and every obligation to demand more from these governments. But let's also look at the potential here. Let's just put the pressure on countries to implement those plans, to put them into motion, and also for more countries to join.
1: Yeah, absolutely. And I want to circle back to the pathway to implementation in a second. But I also am curious because, as I understand it, you know, the Israeli government controls the Palestinian economy. So you were talking about their Palestinian trucks that come to this packing center. So if that was labeled, oh, this is a settler packet, like these are settler peppers, then that would then affect the Palestinians who are surviving off of those peppers or whatever that trade or industry might be, because it all has to funnel through Israel anyway. I mean, I'm not saying that we shouldn't sanction the settlements, but like, how does this work then? How can you try to pick out the bad actors?
2: Yeah, well, you're bringing up the hostage argument. And this is something that we've heard from the Israeli government and from Israeli business people for a very long time. Basically saying, without us, the Palestinians will be completely lost. We employ Palestinians. Let's not get in too much into the details that they're paid under the minimum wage, that they receive no basic services, that the employers are violating Israeli law even by denying Palestinians things like sick leave or insurance. These things are all documented. There were many court cases. And each time the court says, yeah, well, you have to implement the law, and the settlers say, but actually, Israeli law doesn't apply here. Didn't you just say that this is, we get to do whatever we want? So then comes the hostage argument. You are hurting Palestinians. If you sanction us, we will deliver those sanctions to the Palestinians. They will not be able to feed themselves anymore. And some companies have even gone so far as to take one of their Palestinian employees and really under duress get them to speak on camera and say, I need this job. And So I think that we shouldn't just disregard this argument and say, well, in this case, we're going to sanction Israel anyway because we hate Israel. That's not the point. The point is that Palestinians have rights. The point is that Palestinians have a right to self-determination. They have both individual rights and collective rights. And so we need to ask Palestinians. So don't ask me, ask Palestinians, what do they think should be done? So for this purpose, Palestinian workers who do indeed, sadly, depend on Israeli employers in some cases because of how Israel strangulated their economy for decades, they have unions. And the unions, each and every union in Palestine supports BDS. So collectively, they express their wish that, yes, please put boycott these products, sanction these products. So this is the answer to the hostage argument.
1: Just want to remind listeners that you're tuned to the Project Censored radio show on Pacifica Radio, and I am your co-host, Eleanor Goldfield, and I am speaking right now to Dr. Shir Hever. And I wanted to then circle back to the pathway to implementation because, I mean, yes, there's the importance of putting on pressure, and also we've seen that the pressure of people showing up has not really moved the needle much. So I'm curious, like, okay, so they released this statement and, you know, the intention to do to do something. What are steps that they're announcing, or what would, you know, experts say, okay, now that you said that that's a thing that you're going to do, here's how we make that happen?
2: Well, first of all, I don't agree that the needle hasn't moved. The needle moved a lot. Don't forget how much effort Israel is putting into Hasbara, into lobby work in order to prevent any kind of sanctions. We're talking about 2 years after the ICJ decision. The ICJ said Israel has 12 months to end occupation. Israel just completely ignored it. So the activists on the ground have already achieved quite a lot. And then I think we need to pay attention to the liberal Zionist gambit that we've seen here, coming mainly from the newspaper Haaretz. Maybe some of your listeners know it because it has this reputation as being a liberal newspaper. And people think that maybe because it's liberal, it's anti-occupation, which is unfortunately not the case. In fact, Haaretz was really pushing a very strong campaign to say no sanctions should be put on Israel before the elections, because this is the big promise of the opposition in Israel, the Zionist opposition, which is that all of the problems that Israel has with its international standing is because of Netanyahu. And if only Netanyahu is replaced, the whole world would just forget that there was a genocide in Gaza. Everything will be, the occupation will just go on as normal. We're back to normal. This is the editorial line of Haaretz. And so this decision by these countries to make this declaration a month before the elections in Israel is actually significant. It shows that the pressure is working and moving things a little bit. But now, of course, the British government and all the other governments are going to say, well, we explained our plan, but now we're going to wait for the elections in order to maybe get a way out. So then I want to go back to your question. What do we do more specifically? And here, I don't think that we need to act as lawyers and, you know, tell them exactly what form of sanctions they need to apply, because actually the ICJ already did this work for us. The ICJ explained exactly what is legal and what is not legal. What we need to do is make sure that nobody can pin all of these crimes committed by the state of Israel on just one person, Netanyahu. We should make sure that nobody forgets the hunger, the starvation, the destruction of Gaza, the ethnic cleansing, the mass killings, the pogroms, also in the West Bank. These atrocities, we remember them. They're ongoing. We're not going to be fooled by Israel maybe putting a different prime minister in power. I actually think that this kind of pressure that comes from the ground in a lot of countries has a massive influence on the elections in Israel, on how Israelis think about this, because there's a good chance that Netanyahu will say, you know what? He already said Israel needs to be like Sparta. Basically, we can only rely on ourselves. The world hates us anyway. Everybody's anti-Semitic, so we don't need them, which is something that Israelis don't like to hear, because they need the world very, very much. And for them, it hurts a lot to know that, If they on their next vacation to Europe, they need to hide the fact that they're from Israel. So I think it's possible that Netanyahu will push forward with a plan to say, let Eisenkot, the opposition leader, be prime minister for 1 year. Then I can easily kick him aside and go back to power. But in this 1 year, I will show, oh, look, he messed things up. The world still hates us. So there's really no point, and we have to go back to this Sparta idea. And this is a real possibility in the upcoming election. And it will be motivated if Israelis are fooled to think that this is really going to change anything. And I think that's exactly what we don't want. We don't want those games. We want accountability for the state and for the people who have committed those crimes. And we don't want anyone to be like a diversion by saying, oh, it's all on one person like Netanyahu and everybody else is fine. So that's where the pressure really can make a big difference. And so let's hold our own leaders to account. I'm saying our own leaders, even though both of us are sitting in countries that didn't join this particular declaration. But I hope we have listeners also from these countries. And also we have our groups in our countries who are calling for sanctions also to be implemented by our governments.
1: Yeah, absolutely. And I kind of wanted to dig into that. I know I want to circle back to the election in a second as well, but I'm curious because as you've mentioned, like, how does this look like from the inside of Israel? And earlier this month, Israel's Channel 7 said that Norway is preparing a legal framework to boycott settlement products, including prison sentences of up to 3 years, which in Norway, that's quite a prison sentence. I know U.S. listeners are like, fine, you get that for, you know, jaywalking. But in Norway, that's a long time for individuals or companies dealing with them. According to Channel 7, the Netherlands is also working on a similar law. Prison sentences could be 6 years. In the UK, it could reach up to 10 years in prison. And I'm trying to, like, make sense of this, because in the UK, you know, you could have a person incarcerated for organizing direct action for Palestine, being a cellmate with somebody who did trade with illegal Israeli settlements. And I don't understand how this makes sense. So first of all, can you tell us, like, is that accurate? And if so, how does that kind of line up with these countries, I mean, particularly the UK then, being very Zionist with regards to how it treats pro-Palestine citizens and people inside their country?
2: Well, I'll start by cautioning you against taking Channel 7 at its word. This is really not a reliable source for anything. I'm not an expert on Norway or Sweden. And to my understanding, prison sentences is for something that, like, complicity with international crimes is something that belongs to national law, but implementing international law and extending international jurisdiction would be something that would affect Israeli citizens or companies that are actively going and working in the settlements. So not like somebody, certainly not a supermarket or somebody who buys a product from settlements. But I think the important thing here is not to speculate too much about what exactly the measures are going to be, but to see how this affects the discourse. And this is, I think, the most interesting thing that I've heard from an Israeli economist. And this Israeli economist said, what will happen if people in the West will start to think that dealing with Israel is illegal? And they don't bother reading the exact wording of the law and the exact sanctions. They just say, well, let's just stay away from this because it's morally repugnant and illegal. The safe way is just having nothing to do with Israel. And I think he was right in this concern. And then he continued this line of reasoning and told the host, who was from Haaretz, by the way, I should say this, the host was from Haaretz, and told him, people in the West still believe that we have starved Gaza on purpose. And the Haaretz journalist did not correct him by saying, well, actually, this is a well-proven fact, because Haaretz has joined the disinformation campaign, unfortunately. But you realize that if sanctions are implemented, even if a plan for sanctions is implemented, it makes it very, very difficult for Israelis to continue to delude themselves. Oh, really? So the whole world thinks that there is starvation in Gaza, and only I, who's watching Channel 7, I know the truth. No, I think at some point the Israelis are going to have to open their eyes. It's already happening. It's just happening on a very individual level. And I think that's a very interesting phenomenon, I think maybe unique in history, because of the way that communication has changed and social media changed, that every Israeli has access to all the information if they want. It's not so hard to know whatever you want, but people stay in their own bubble because it's more convenient. But if they get to a point where they have no choice, but they peek around outside of the bubble and they start to see the truth, they feel extremely alone. And then I think this is what makes so many Israelis leave the country. And even now, as we speak, the number of Israelis leaving continues to be very high. And I think that's because they've lost hope to change anything inside Israel, and they just want to save their families.
1: Well, so I wanted to kind of piggyback off of that because, you know, with the elections coming up in late October, polling has consistently, and again, like, just like with Channel 7, I don't know how these poll, every time somebody's like, well, the survey said, I'm like, okay, but what was the question? How was it phrased? Give me the demographics of who they asked. And I think we've talked about on the show before that they only asked Jewish Israelis, so then you're only getting a fraction there. But from what I've seen, majority of Jewish Israelis are pro-genocide. And so the shift, whether people are understanding what's going on or leaving or staying or what have you, I mean, how much do you think would actually change with regards to the elections. And I don't mean like who's in charge, because again, it's a state structure, but more so like with the people. Do you think that there's going to be like, if Netanyahu stays in power, people are going to be like, but actually, like, you're just making people hate us more. And like, what's going on? Like, do you think that there's actually going to be internal struggles in Israel, either because of the election or otherwise?
2: I think the election is a fascinating story. It's so relevant for people listening to this from all over the world, because the level of manipulation that we see in this election is unbelievable. Basically, there is an app that the Likud party developed, which gives a level of surveillance that allows Netanyahu not only to decide who's going to win, but by how much. And you can see the Israeli society and how complacent they've become in this bubble, that they think any political problem that you don't want to solve because it costs too much, because you have to ask questions that you don't want to ask about human rights, you just solve with technology. And then when a member of the opposition was asked in an interview, do you know that Netanyahu has these tools that he can create fake videos and he can manipulate people and use it to win the election? And what are you using? Are you going to use the same tools? And she said, no, I believe that Israel is a startup nation and will come up with a technological solution to those technologies that are going to destroy the election. So one thing you should know about the polls, actually the polls, for the election polls, they do ask Palestinian citizens of Israel. They do ask them because they have a vote. So not asking them would create a very obvious skew. But the fact that they're being asked does create a skew in the other way. And this is actually what Netanyahu is working for. He's instructing his people to lie to the pollsters and tell them, I'm going to vote for the left. When I say left, of course, when he says left, yes, we're talking about the Zionist left. There's not a single Zionist party in Israel which recognizes the genocide. There's not a single Zionist party in Israel that says, as part of its platform, that it's going to allow journalists to enter Gaza and report about what happened there or negotiate with Hamas. There's nothing. You can barely hear those ideas from the non-Zionist parties, but they are terrified. And the fear among Palestinian citizens in Israel is playing a major role here, because the Minister of Police is Itamar Ben-Gvir, and he has no problem to just suppress the voting of Palestinians in their towns, in their villages, in their cities, and just get the voting rate among Palestinians to almost zero. And then all these polls are worth nothing, right? Because if you take out 20% of the population who would be voting for non-Zionist parties, probably, or most of them, then all the other 80% becomes so much more dominant, because, you know, every seat would be fewer votes, which means that if Netanyahu wanted, he could win by a very large majority. I think he doesn't want this. It's very convenient for him always to be like on the verge of a new election, on the verge. Then he has the perfect excuse to say, well, I don't want to stop food trucks to Gaza, but I have those far-right crazies and they don't let me bring in food to Gaza. But on the other hand, I have to now accept some ceasefire imposed by Trump, because otherwise my coalition will fall. So it's always that's the way that he has actually more power, which is the reason that I think we need to learn a lot from this election about how the democratic process in countries that are actually democracies, not Israel, is very much vulnerable to these kinds of manipulation.
1: Well, and I feel like that's something that we could learn here in the U.S., since we have oh-so democratic elections here, to the point that we don't allow international observers. So, yeah, I mean, and so folks are aware, the Israeli elections are in late October, so they're right before our midterm elections. So, Shir, thank you so much for taking the time to sit down with us and go through a lot of this, including a lot of the propaganda, a lot of the Hasbara that has tentacles all over the place. So appreciate it as ever.
2: Thanks, Eleanor.
1: You're listening to the Project Censored radio show on Pacifica Radio. I am your co-host, Eleanor Goldfield, along with Mickey Huff. Coming up next, I sit down with Yair Devir from B'Tselem, the Israeli Information Center for Human Rights in the Occupied Territories, to discuss their most recent report, The Elimination Project, Israel's Dismantling of Palestinian Collective Life in the West Bank. That's coming up right now, so please stay with us. Thanks, everyone, for joining us at the Project Censored radio show on Pacifica Radio. I'm your co-host, Eleanor Goldfield. We're very glad right now to be joined by Yair Davir, who's B'Tselem's spokesperson and coordinates the organization's work with Israeli and international media. He holds a bachelor's degree in cognitive science and previously worked as a campaigner at Greenpeace. Yair, thanks so much for joining us.
3: Thank you very much for having me.
1: Absolutely. So I just want to start off with some backstory for folks who aren't familiar with the organization B'Tselem. It was founded in 1989, known as the Israeli Information Center for Human Rights in the Occupied Territories. And I'm pulling from the site here. It strives for a future in which human rights, liberty, and equality are guaranteed to all people, Palestinian and Jewish alike, living between the Jordan River and the Mediterranean Sea. Such a future will only be possible when the Israeli occupation and apartheid regime end. B'Tselem has, for almost 40 years now, been documenting, researching, and publishing stats, testimonies, video footage, position papers, and reports on human rights violations committed by Israel in the occupied territories. And Yair, it's the most recent report that I've invited you on the show to talk predominantly about today. It's titled The Elimination Project, Israel's Dismantling of Palestinian Collective Life in the West Bank. And it includes more than 2,000 testimonies from Palestinians since October 2023 and over three decades of documenting the Israeli apartheid regime's human rights abuses in the West Bank. So starting off here, I wanted to ask you about the time scale, because you're pulling from more recent testimonies as well as testimonies from the broader time period of B'Tselem's existence. What can we see shifting post-October 2023 when the current genocide in Gaza began? How did that affect the occupied West Bank?
3: Yes, when we conclude that Israel is carrying out a project of elimination, we actually speaking about what is happening now, but also about something that is didn't start after October 23 and didn't start under this government. So we need to understand that there are two levels of what we are describing. And maybe I will first explain what we mean when we say elimination, because it's a very strong word. Elimination means the systematic dismantling of the conditions, material conditions, political and social conditions that enable society to exist. And this logic of elimination is something that we see that is actually driving the Israeli policies for decades, I would say, from the very beginning of this project. This logic of elimination is something that we are familiar with from another settler colonial project around the world, around the history, because the essence of those projects is that you are trying to create a new society based on a specific group. And you see the existence of the people who live in that land as an obstacle. The collective, you know, it's not only the presence of every individual, but you see the collective, you know, the group with history, with connection to the land. You see this as an obstacle and you try to dismantle it. And when we are looking at the history of Israel from the very beginning of this project, you see exactly how they are functioning under this perception, under this logic of elimination, that we need to dismantle the Palestinian society. We need to divide them into different groups. You know, you have the Palestinians that Israel forced displaced in the Nakba in 48. You have the Palestinians that stayed in the state of Israel, but were for years under military rule. And then you have the Palestinians in the West Bank and the Palestinians in Gaza. So you divide the society, you try to erase their collective history, narrative, identity. And this is also important to understand, we are in a new phase. And this started before October 7. It started already from the establishing of this current government. And of course, it escalates more after October 23. This phase, I would say that it's more violence, it's faster, it's become more systematic, and maybe also it's more explicit. And we can see it how it's being implemented in the genocide in Gaza, in the most extreme way of elimination. In this report, we try to show how this project of elimination is actually happening in the West Bank and what are the mechanisms of how this is working.
1: Yeah, and I wanted to get into that a little bit because the report outlines five main domains through which elimination is being undertaken: violence and intimidation, movement restrictions, economic strangulation, social and political destruction, and ethnic cleansing and territorial takeover. And I was wondering if you could talk, obviously, there's a whole report about this, people. So like, go read the report. I'm not expecting you to take us through everything that's in the report. That would be absurd. But could you talk a little bit about these five main domains?
3: Every day there are more documentation and more videos from attacks and from demolitions and from many kinds of violence. And it can be a bit confusing to understand like what is really happening there. And this is what we try to do in this report, because this tendency to see this violence and violations as a separate phenomena is actually played to the hands of Israel, because Israel wants us to blame maybe the settlers or to blame the extremists or to see it as a separate. And when you really look at what is happening, when you really listen to the experience of the Palestinians, when you see the system, and when you listen also to the Israeli politicians, how they're talking, what they're saying in Hebrew, and we hear them and we understand them, then you understand that it's not separate. It's one project, it's one system that have a very specific direction, and we call it the elimination or the dismantling of the society. And based on years of documentation and testimonies, we try to identify how exactly it works. And in the report, we say that we identified five main mechanisms of how it works, and I will try to explain them. So first is the violence and intimidation, which is maybe the thing that is more easy to see, you know, the physical violence. We are speaking about the settler violence, but actually the violence by the military is way more, you know, brutal. For example, since October 23 until today, Israel killed 1,107 Palestinians in the West Bank, including 242 minors. So it's almost one out of four people is either kid or teenager. Among them, the majority of them are by the army, not by the settlers. So it's a state violence. Also, actually, the settler violence, we see it as another form of a state violence, because the settlers being found, armed, protected by the state, by the military. Many times we see how the soldiers are participating in the settlers' attacks, or stand by and arrest or shooting the Palestinians if they are trying to protect themselves. And what is really important to understand about the violence and intimidation, that it's not only the direct victims of the violence, it's not only the 1,107 people who've been killed, it's not only their families or communities, but it's about an environment of intimidation and terrorizing actually the entire society. The second is the economic strangulation. Israel, from the very beginning of the occupation, built a system of dependence and control over the Palestinian economy through many, many ways. Israel is controlling the crossing, Israel controlling the resources, the water, the electric system, Israel controlling the movement, the land. Israel preventing Palestinian economic development in 60% of the West Bank in Area C. So Israel controlled the Palestinian economy, and also Israel moved the labor force of the Palestinians into the Israeli market, you know, cheap work in buildings, in agriculture. And Israel also controlled the Palestinian tax revenues. So through these years of building this control, Israel using this control now in the last 3 years, even more, to push the Palestinian economy into collapse And this is actually something that they are saying openly. Bezalel Smotrich said a few months ago that they will continue to withdraw for now. I think they hold more than 14 billion shekels that belong to Palestinian Authority. They are holding it. And he say that we are doing it to push the Palestinian Authority to collapse. And this money is not just, you know, money. It's money that they use to pay for teachers, for hospitals, for doctors. This is money that need to run the public services. And we see, I think a week ago in Hebron, I was visiting a hospital and we were talking with the manager of the hospital in Hebron. And he say that they are about to collapse. They don't have money to pay for the doctors. They don't have money to buy new medicines. And they already reached to a point when they need to choose which patients they are treating and which not. And this is the situation for all the hospitals in the West Bank. So the economic strangulation, the economic suffocation that Israel built and used it as a mechanism to dismantle the Palestinian society. I will add another one and I will also explain how they are interconnected because this is very important. So let's speak about the third one. It's the movement restrictions. Again, it's a system that's been built for years from the very beginning of the occupation. We are talking about, at the moment, there are more than 900 movement blocks, obstacles around the West Bank that are blocking the movement of Palestinians. In every Palestinian community, village, town, city, you can see it in the entrance. You can see the gates, the yellow or orange gates that are either closed all the time or that are sometimes open, sometimes closed. People do not know when it's closed, when it's open. Every time you want to go to work, to visit people, to go to your lands, you don't know if you will be able to go and if you will be able to go back. Nearby communities that have like 5 minutes between them need to go like 30 kilometers in a sideways. It affects, it's not only inconvenient, it affects the daily life of millions of people. It affects also the economy, you know, it affects the whole way of the economy working. And it's also a tool for disposition because when Palestinians do not have access to their lands, the settlers taking over it, or the states declare that this is a state land, and they use these movement restrictions as a tool to fragment the Palestinian presence, the Palestinian space, to create an ever-shrinking islands, isolated islands for Palestinians, while for Jewish Israelis became more contiguous and more permanent the whole space. And today, the main roads, for example, the main roads in the West Bank, most of them become only for Jewish Israelis because Palestinians do not have access to those roads. They need to use other roads. And this is how they reorganize the space through the movement restrictions. So now we are in the third, now for the fourth one. The ethnic cleansing and the territorial takeover, of course. Israel, since the 67, Israel already took over one third of the West Bank through different means, through the declaration of state lands, firing zone, nature reserves, archaeological sites. And what we are seeing today is more and more forced displacement of communities and taking over their lands. It's happening by the state, by the authorities who demolishing, for example, I think it was last week. There is a fire in the South Hebron Hills. There is a Masafer Yatta area. And there is a huge area with, I think, more than 10 Palestinian communities who used to live there for decades. Israel declared years ago that the whole area is a firing zone. And since then, it's demolishing the houses of Palestinians. At the same time, Israel is building outposts for settlers inside the firing zone. And a week ago, they came to one of their communities. In the morning, they destroyed the entire community. 6 days later, they demolished the entire nearby communities. So we see how Israel is taking over more and more lands, dispossessing Palestinians and pushing them into the Palestinian enclaves. This is the fourth, and the fifth, it's the destructions of social and political institutions and organizations. Through the years, Israel closed or banned more than 400 Palestinian political or social organizations. Israel is arresting journalists, arresting community leaders, political leaders, students, you know, just for participating in students' groups or students' movements, they can be arrested. Israel, for example, at the University of Bir Zeit, Israel military raids the university since October 23, 7 times, and arrest more than 300 students, including shooting and injuring people. So this is also the way Israel is dismantling not only, you know, the houses or taking over the lands, but also affecting or attacking the fabric, the basis fabric of society. Just last point, we see how these five mechanisms are actually connected to each other and reinforce each other. Every movement restriction is also economic suffocation. And every violence is also a tool for disposition. So it's all connected. And in the end of the day, it have one accumulating effect, which is dismantling the society and entrenching a Jewish-Israeli sovereignty and control over the entire land.
1: Yeah, absolutely. And thank you for going through those. Just want to remind listeners that you're tuned to the Project Censored radio show on Pacifica Radio, and I am your co-host, Eleanor Goldfield, and I am speaking to Yair Devir with Beth Salem.
4: I mean, here in the U.S., people who learn history that you don't learn in school will be familiar with like legal and political frameworks around elimination, i.e. the forced removal of indigenous peoples from their lands, ensuring, you know, to this day, limited access to services and resources, pushing dirty energy projects or industrial projects onto reservation land, you know, the continued desecration of sacred spaces and artifacts, the theft of those artifacts to say these are now, you know, they belong to the U.S. So these are not tactics that Israel came up with out of thin air. And, we, you know, we've seen with regards to what's happening in Gaza, how international law is really just a pretty facade on a very rotten imperial core, which doesn't mind genocide, but helps to perpetrate it. And you note in the report, and you mentioned it when you were speaking too, that the legal recourse for Palestinians in occupied territories is essentially non-existent. For instance, pulling from the report here, between 2016 and 2024, more than 2,000 complaints concerning harm by soldiers to Palestinians and their property were submitted. Investigations were opened in only 22.7% of them, and indictments were filed in 0.9%. 93.6% of investigation files opened between 2005 and 2025 ended without an indictment, and only 3% ended in a full or partial conviction, and that's involving violence by Israelis against Palestinians. Meanwhile, Betzalem has also reported back in May of this year that the Israeli prison service was holding more than 9,000 Palestinians in detention or in prison on what it defined security grounds. So there is no really like proper channel to address the various methods of ethnic cleansing or harassment, the five pillars that you mentioned. I mean, who do you appeal to and how do you then address what's going on?
3: Yes, so this is a essential point because Palestinians really don't have anyone to protect them at the moment. And Israel for years trying to pretend that it is a democratic state, that it's function under international law, that it have its law for itself, that are trying to protect human rights, etc. But through the years, and B'Tselem, we already published many reports about it, we saw how Israel is actually using the court system, the legal system, the whitewashing mechanism. Every time there was some pressure from the international community, for example, Israel say, okay, we are dealing with this. We have our own judicial system. But as you mentioned, when you look at the data, you see that actually this mechanism is not there to protect Palestinian life. It is there to allow Israel to continue its crimes without any accountability. The total impunity that Israel are enjoying from that system, it's essential part because, you know, for example, we see today some Palestinian village and towns that are homes for thousands of Palestinians. And there is outposts around that being built there by settlers, you know, 20 settlers, 10 settlers. They by themselves, you know, they couldn't force displace the entire village, but they know that they have the whole system together with them. They know that whatever they will do, they will attack, they will kill, they will have full impunity. They know that the system, the military is working together with them. And the Palestinians know that they cannot protect themselves. So this impunity is essential part of the system. And I will add another level of it, because there is also the impunity that Israel enjoys from the international community through the years. Israel by itself wouldn't able to continue this project of, you know, decades of occupation and violence and violations without the assistance of the international community, of government around the world, specifically the US, all sorts of assistance, military budgets, and impunity. Yeah, we actually, a week ago, we heard about, you know, the British government declared that they will start some sort of sanctions. And in a way, it's good, because it's framing first, you know, they are not speaking only about individuals, but they're saying Israel is carrying out an ethnic cleansing. So first they're speaking about the system. And this is something very important, that government will start face the system and not the individuals or the separate violations. Second, they start to have some sort of actions or consequences, because Israel by itself will not stop their crimes. Any nation or system that commit this kind of crimes around the history didn't just one day decide that they want to stop it. They enjoy the resources, the privilege, the control. There have to be a price. There have to be a consequences. And of course, it's still far away from being enough. They're still only speaking about the settlements. They're speaking about, you know, specific policies, while the system itself is based on injustice, on supremacy, on disposition. But we hope that this is a first step.

0: show, Armenian human rights lawyer Carney Kirkonian said, you don't wait for genociders to stop. They have to be stopped. And I'm curious. I mean, a lot of people that I've seen have started saying that, like, you know, the occupied West Bank is going the same way as Gaza, and other people are saying, well, that's an oversimplification because they're different strategies, and Israel wants different things from these areas. Could you speak a little bit to that? Do you think that that's an oversimplification, or would you say that, you know, the goals are pretty much the same here?
1: Yes, so the way we framing it or understanding it, as I mentioned at the beginning of the conversation, there is logic of elimination. This logic of elimination is driving the Israeli policy on all the land. You know, from the Jordan River to the sea, there is a logic to eliminate and to dismantle the Palestinian collective. And we see it implementing in different ways, in different phases. So we see the genocide in Gaza as the most extreme implementation of this, you know, elimination, logic of elimination. It's mass killing, mass destruction, starvation, mass displacement. In the West Bank, we see the same logic of elimination. It is the same system, the same regime, the same military, the same goal, but it is being implemented in different mechanisms. It's also important to mention that we do see some, I would say, mechanisms that being implemented in Gaza that are starting to happen more and more in the West Bank. For example, the mass displacement that took place in 2024 of the refugee camps in the West Bank by the military, 30,000 Palestinians being forced displaced and the refugee camps almost totally erased. So this is something that we didn't see before in the West Bank. We saw it in Gaza, and then we saw it happening in the West Bank. The use of airstrikes, for example, more than 260 Palestinians being killed in airstrike in the West Bank in the last 3 years is something that we didn't see in that scale before. So there is a real concern also that the level of violence that we see in Gaza will also be implemented in the West Bank. We saw that Israel is able to carry this kind of crimes, this kind of killing to Palestinians. We saw that actually, unfortunately, the Israeli society or the majority of it normalize this violence. So I will conclude it. The logic of elimination is the same in the West Bank and in Gaza. And the elimination is already happening in the West Bank. And there is real concern that the genocide will also be implemented in this way, also in the West Bank, if it will not stop.
0: Yair, thank you so much for taking the time to sit down with us. Again, folks, check out B'Tselem and this new report that just came out, which is really, it's a very vital read. And of course, the other work that B'Tselem does is incredibly vital as well. So I actually don't know how the Israeli government lets you do your work, but I'm very glad that you do it. So Yair, thank you again so much for taking the time.
1: Thank you very much.
2: We want to smash, crash, bash, smash, blast the system. We want to get it hype, get it live, get with the mission. 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
0: That does it for another episode of the Project Censored Radio Show on Pacifica Radio. I'm your producer and co-host, Eleanor Goldfield, along with my co-host and executive producer, Mickey Huff. 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
3: Crimes perpetrated by criminal minds, political ties, habitualized.

ominous. So the ocean burned bright with waves full of poison. Genocide wars fall for little boys, and the weapons manufactured paid for by attacks upon the bridges and the levees and the mines collapsing. All the prisons build the capacity citizens. And the times for the master thief, divine conquer, steal a masterpiece. Open your eyes and realize what's happening. Time's running out to reach all potential. Fiend at the table.

0: Welcome to Looks Like New on KGNU's It's the Economy. Looks Like New is the show that asks old questions about new technology. Looks Like New comes to you from the Media Economies Design Lab at the University of Colorado Boulder and is produced by Britt Hausen. 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
1: Welcome to Looks Like New, a show that asks old questions about new technology, brought to you by the Media Economies Design Lab at CU Boulder. I'm your host, Alexander Lipka, and joining me today is Steve Lamos, author, professor, and musician best known as the drummer of American football, if you'd say so. Steve's body of work spans... Is it okay that I call you Steve?
2: Please,
1: okay,
2: yeah.
1: Okay, all right, I wanted to ask that. Steve's body of work spans youth culture, music, writing, and education. As a scholar, he has written extensively on how institutions and cultural scenes shape creative expression. Two of his books include Interest and Opportunities, Race, Racism, and University Writing Instruction. And another, a favorite piece of mine, one I know from being a student of Steve's, is Notebooking, Resonances in Music, which explores listening and writing as a deeply intertwined practice. Today on Looks Like New, we'll explore how music cultures shape identity, how reflective practices deepen our understanding of sound, and how technology, from indie music scenes to streaming platforms, transform the way music circulates and resonates through our lives. Steve, thank you very much for being here. It's truly an honor. Just to start you off, is there anything that I may have missed in my brief introduction? Could you tell us a bit about yourself, your story?
2: Sure. Yeah. It's snowing today, and it's been a winter without winter. So I'm glad to be down here out of the snow, but I'm also grateful for the snow. It's nice to see you. We did get to know each other a little bit.
1: We did.
2: In that class last semester. I meant to reread all your papers and have very specific things to say, but the one thing I do remember,
1: that's totally fine.
2: You were talking about kind of the mission. In one of the papers, correct me if I'm wrong, but you were talking about almost like the calling that a college radio station DJ has to reach out to other people. I remember you writing, I don't remember which essay it was, but an essay about how important it is to share music with people,
1: yeah,
2: right? In a non sort of Spotify playlist world. So
1: Yeah, I find a lot of these, I realized maybe I was just kind of inspired by your writing and that kind of took away a lot of my writing. I found a lot of similarities when I was going through.
2: Oh, cool. Well, thank you for saying that. No, anymore. I worked for a long time on a book about kind of higher ed desegregation and writing instruction. More recently, I've been doing lots more with rhythm and resonance. I don't actually technically have a second book done. I have lots of articles around it, but it's taking me a long time.
1: That's just,
2: it's pretty exciting to think about how.